0: all the musicians who we shared the music over the years and who shared the music for today. We started off with the great Debashish Bhattacharya, accompanied by his brother, the equally fantastic Subhashish Bhattacharya. They will be back to Ragas Live. Well, they will be on Ragas Live for the first time, October 19th and 20th of 2024. So you're putting that on your calendar. We'll see you there. And of course, we heard great Mitali Bhaumik. And many thanks to Hidayat Khan for sharing his stories and his incredible music. And thanks to you for listening. It's great. It's great to be back. Great to be with you. Have a great week. And we'll be listening to more music together soon.
1: 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It is currently 9 p.m. and this is a remote show. My name is Lainey, and I'll be your host for the next hour in this NART slot. I am very excited to share with you an interview that I did with Speedy Ortiz, one of my favorite bands of all time, talking about their tour that they're on, their new album that they just released, Rabbit Rabbit, and their musical process. I spoke with Sadie Dupuis and Andy Mulholt of Speedy Ortiz, and it was really such a blast to talk to them and just get to know how they do their stuff. So stay tuned. There's a lot of really interesting processes they talk about, especially in recording. And towards the end, I asked them to list a few of their favorite songs that are either on their new album or old music. So if you want to hear a little bit of that, make sure to stay tuned towards the end. And you'll hear a bit from Rabbit Rabbit. But I'll stop rambling on now, and we'll get into the interview. Again, this is with Speedy Ortiz, Sadie Dupuis, and Andy Mulholt.
2: So how are you doing? How's it going?
3: I'm so tired. We have to go back out on tour tomorrow, and I've just been running around all day trying to get everything done. I'm sure Andy's feeling similarly.
4: Oh yeah, same thing here. I'm definitely excited for tour, but you know, just getting all my ducks in a row and just got the oil changed for the van, that kind of stuff.
3: Yeah, it's like we just went out for 5 weeks. We were home for like a week. You'd think we'd just be ready to pick up and go, but it feels as tiring as it did to prepare for the first 5 weeks somehow. So
2: yeah, not enough time.
3: I'm happy we were able to make this happen before we go, but yeah.
2: Yeah, that's
3: it's never enough time.
2: Yeah, I'm curious because the most recent time that you guys were supposed to go on tour got canceled because of COVID, right?
3: And I don't think we canceled much for COVID. Okay. We all had like individual stuff that we canceled, but Speedy was kind of in a planned downtime when the pandemic hit. Did we cancel something?
4: I don't think we did. I think our version of canceling was just deciding not to tour for years.
2: Yeah. That's real. So after having that type of downtime, how has it been like being back on the road and like doing this kind of like consistent back-to-back stuff?
3: Yeah, I mean, I think we all did some individual touring to a, by lesser extent, I just mean less days out at a time. Joey did some touring with Oceanator the year before, something like that. Andy's been doing touring. I've been doing touring. Audrey's been doing touring. We've all been doing some random, weeks here and there, but this is for sure the first really, really long one any of us has done since the pandemic. And I can speak only for myself, but I imagine we all feel similarly. I'm grateful I had I did a couple weeks of book tour here and there. It kind of prepped me for how it is to get in the van for months at a time. I don't think I could have just plunged right back in without a little bit of other touring to prep.
2: Yeah, that's real. What about you, Andy?
4: Oh, I agree. I mean, I think, my experience with touring a little bit here and there, I played with my friend Eric Slick at the end of last year.

0: here a little bit. I've been doing my own solo stuff, and I agree. It's been kind of a lot to adjust to, but I'm feeling a lot of gratitude.
1: That's awesome. And so when you guys are on tour and playing for an audience, what kind of energy are you trying to create? And is it like a kind of like collaboration that you feel between like everyone in the band, or like collaboration with the crowd? Like, how do you go about that?
2: I mean, I'm definitely feeding off what the audience is giving, and especially if there are certain things we play in the back catalog that are maybe a little more unusual songs, and you see someone in the audience who's clearly very excited about that or is singing along, it's hard not to feel moved or inspired by that. But maybe to my detriment, I'm always kind of thinking most about like how it feels to be interacting with my bandmates on stage, like what kind of conversation our instruments are having, what little changes will happen tonight that will make the show special. So there is some combination of like, for sure, it feels incredible when a crowd is excited and singing along and clearly present with us. But I also feel like I could have a great time playing to two people, if it's on stage with my bandmates. So it's a combination of both, I guess.
1: Yeah. And
0: I
1: so,
0: agree. I agree. I really like the way we focus on that on stage.
1: yeah, that's great. I'm so excited to see you guys in December at Bowery.
2: Yeah, it'll be really nice to get to return there. That's a venue with a lot of personal history for me, and I'm sure for all of us. So it'll be a treat to get to come back.
1: Yeah. And so, are you playing a lot of Rabbit Rabbit this time around? Is it, would you say it's like mostly Rabbit Rabbit, or are you throwing in like some old songs here and there?
2: I think it's like at a minimum, the set is half Rabbit Rabbit and sometimes a tiny bit more. So we switch it up every night, and a different band member writes the set list each night. We kind of do a little rotating wheel of death,
1: Yeah.
2: where an hour before the set, someone's like, "Oh no, I forgot. I got to write the set list." But it does change every night, and that kind of keeps us on our toes and also helps contribute to making each show a little different and special for us.
1: Yeah. And so for when you're playing the new songs, how has that been, like when they're brand new, I guess, and you haven't really had them been received by an audience yet. Like, is that emotional, or do you feel a different type of excitement when you're playing new music?
0: I would say I think it's really exciting. I mean, I can speak personally and say that I think it's really fun. We worked so hard on this album, and we spent so long away from the public eye in that way, that getting to actually reproduce them and, have fun with it every night is it's really a nice cathartic feeling. I know it's different for you, Sadie, because the lyrical content is especially heavy in a lot of
2: I
0: these
2: don't think about
0: songs.
2: it on stage at all, which is great.
0: Nice. Yeah,
2: Yeah.
0: we kind of can just like focus on the performance aspect, I feel like, in that way.
2: We all have way too much stuff to do on stage. So I'm in full like exercise mode on stage. I'm not going into my feelings, which is amazing. And I feel like my answer is kind of similar to the previous question, which is, for sure, it's like there are new songs on the album that people already know the words to. I see them singing along. I am so psyched. And then there's also the songs that I'm like, I know this one is my personal favorite, and I don't really, regardless of whether anyone in the audience really knows it yet, I am very excited to play this one every time we do. So there's some amount of like making our art for one another and ourselves, and making ourselves happy on stage. And then also like just feeling incredibly lucky that anybody knows these songs enough to have favorites.
1: Yeah, do you mind sharing which ones are your favorites?
2: Oh, I
1: It's
2: would
1: okay.
2: love to tell you. Cry, Cry, Cry is my very favorite. And
1: Nice.
2: I've really, maybe because we sound check with it all the time, because it has the most components. Like sometimes Joey, our drummer, plays with a sample pad, and Andy plays keyboards on some of the songs, and Andy and Audrey sing backing vocals, and all of these things like happen in and out of the set, but not always all of them in every song. And all of those things happen in Ballad of Y and S. So we frequently sound check with it. And now maybe I've just been indoctrinated into it being my favorite, because we play it every day to check the stage. So I'm always thrilled to get to play it at the actual concert too.
1: Yeah, that's so
2: What
1: good.
2: about you, Andy? What are your jams?
0: I enjoy playing both of those as well. Although I would say my favorites are actually Who's Afraid of the Bath. I really, really like playing that song. And I also really like playing Scabs. It's like, you know, it was the first single from the record. Kind of felt like a little bit of a rebirth in a way for us. And I just think it's really fun to play live.
1: Yeah, I remember when Scabs came out, I was so excited.
2: Oh, awesome.
1: It felt so, like, so you guys, but also, like, brand new. And it was just, like, for me, the perfect way to start off, like, this journey of slowly releasing some songs and then finally the whole record.
2: That's really kind.
0: That's great to hear. That means a lot.
1: Yeah, I'm wondering, so you're saying that you don't really think about the songs lyrically on stage, but
2: no, because there's so much stuff to do. Like the guitar parts are very difficult.
1: Yeah,
2: unrelated to what I'm singing, and then I gotta be turning on and off like every single one of the pedals in the song, and then I also have to, you know, try to look cool and jump around and go jump around with Andy for a little bit, go jump around with Audrey for a little bit, try my hardest to make Joey crack a smile. There's just a lot of things to do on stage. So I'm definitely not delving into my own personal history every time I sing a song. I know some performers are like that. It sounds really exhausting.
1: It does sound exhausting.
2: I just saw Caroline Rose made a big post today about how challenging the tour was for their most recent record, because they are like reliving all of the trauma that they're talking about in the songs every single night on stage. And when I'm writing a song, when I'm rehearsing the song before recording, and when I'm in the studio getting the vocal track done, I am trying to draw upon those emotions. But at that point, the groove literally gets sealed into wax and I'm just kind of like in playback mode. Thank goodness.
1: So I'm wondering, when you were writing the songs then and really getting into the lyrics, what kind of state were you in? Because a lot of them are pretty heavy, like personally or like politically. And so I'm curious, like, what kind of drives a lot of your lyrics?
2: Yeah, I mean, I feel when I'm doing the lyrics, whether it's the first pass or the editing, I'm very much just in the writing mode. And it's often like once I've written a bunch of things down and then can step back a foot, that I have more of an emotional grasp of what I was doing and why. I think sometimes, I know a lot of artists are like very reticent to invoke fugue state as something that they enter, because it diminishes craft and practice and like technicality. But at least when I'm doing lyrics, I kind of just write and write and write and write and see what one line leads to with the next one. And then kind of have the perspective to give it a meaning once I've written it down. So it wasn't like I'm sitting at the notebook, like crying tears onto the notebook. In fact, some of the albums about how I just don't do that at all. But I mean, it certainly felt a little scary. It was, I think sometimes when I've written vulnerable lyrics in the past, I've used the editing stage to make them less so, and to give myself a little more distance so that the interviewing and the press stage won't feel re-traumatizing. And I kind of resisted the urge to do that this time around. And for better or worse, that's where the album landed.
1: Yeah. And so, because you also write a lot of poetry, and I feel like when I'm reading Cry Perfume, sometimes I can almost hear a song. Is there a different like method you take to writing poetry versus writing your song lyrics?
2: Or yeah, I tend to do most of the, I've basically done like all the pre-production before I land on some lyrics for Speedy or for Sad 13. So I can have like the melody in mind, and I might have some placeholder lyrics, but I'm working on the drums and the bass before I have the lyrics. I've got like a bunch of guitar parts before I have the lyrics. And I think that having that instrumentation just provides a lot of emotional and thematic direction for what the lyrics can or should do. So I'm really using all the music as guidelines for what story the song is going to tell, what emotions it's going to rub up against. Whereas for poetry, you are just truly sitting there with a totally blank page, and you are relying on the lines and the stanzas to form their own music and sound and visual components, and it's like the poetry kind of contains the whole, all these different disparate elements and artistic practices. So it feels very different in the drafting and final product. But of course, like looking at lyrics on a page, looking at a poem on a page, there's resemblance. It's just a different practice for me.
1: Yeah, that's cool. I didn't know that you would do all of the instrumentation first.
2: Obviously on the album, it's not all me. And, you know, mm-hmm. I say, here's a bass part I had an idea for. And Andy can attest, comes back with it like three times as complicated. The same deal on like any guitar, keyboard or drum parts I came up with. My bandmates all take them and puzzle over them and make them their own or overhaul them. And then I change my parts in response to what they're doing. There's a lot of shifts that happen after that initial demoing phase, but I don't tend to change the lyrics or structure much. So that all kind of comes in the pre-pro phase.
1: Nice. And so when you guys were recording,
2: we got to give Andy a question. His license picture is just staring at me. It's very ominous.
0: I'm just listening intently. I feel like this is all content for you, Sadie, but I'm here for it.
1: Well, when you guys are in the studio, like what kind of collaborative processes are happening? You know, like you were talking about how a lot of you'll give someone a bass line and, you know, like then like they'll change, or you'll give a drum line and it'll change. But when you guys are recording, do things ever change as you're recording them?
2: I feel like we spent three months rehearsing first. So that there was, Andy, you should say, but even before we got to the studio, there was like 3 months of us changing things around altogether.
0: Well, that's actually exactly what I was going to say. I mean, I feel like that workshopping or woodshedding, as people call it, era of the record was when that stuff was kind of, there was a primordial state of the record that then was like forming and kind of calcifying as we went, you know? So we spent, I think it was like 3 months in the practice space, just like running the songs over and over and over again. And then with some of the parts that I worked on, guitar parts, I would like mull on it and record an idea and then send it to Sadie, be like, what do you think? And then she'd be like, well, why don't you try it a little differently? Or like, yes, that one works really well. And then we'd come back and try it together. There's at least one song I can think of, Emergency and Me, that Joey had an idea for a different outro while we were working on it. So then the outro kind of shifted a little bit. So there was a lot of that stuff. But I feel like once we actually got to the studio, probably there were some moments, like I remember at Rancho de la Luna, after we got done recording all of the basic tracking that we were set to do there, we spent some time, Joey did a synth take on a couple things. Like we kind of like went in and did some experimentation, but for the most part, I feel like we were kind of trying to fulfill the structure that we had set out to achieve already.
2: Yeah, I'm like incredibly wary of wasting studio time because it is so expensive. So I like to go in with like an overly developed plan of like how every single hour of every single day is going to go. Obviously, the best laid plans, you don't always stick to that. But it at least ensures that you're not going to be like, oh my God, I needed 5 more days of tracking. So I think one of the things that was really collaborative in the studio was maybe Andy could tell the story, but we were doing something called Tone Council for one another.
0: Oh, loved it.
2: Yeah. What was Tone Council?
0: I also like that the Tone Council has since spread to more than just sonically. But basically, the Tone Council was, especially with the guitars, there's so many guitars and synthesizers at Rancho de la Luna, so we were trying to use all of it.
2: And effects pedals and amps and microphones.
0: Yes.
2: We pulled everything out.
0: Yeah, we were really trying to use as much as we could in a way that made sense. So for different parts of different songs, we'd be switching, changing the tone up, and we'd say like, hey, everybody, what do you think about this? And people would be like, oh, that one's a little too trebly, or that one's a little too distorted, or why don't you try something else with this?
2: Yeah, turn
0: and
2: that then, chorus width like 1 centimeter
0: exactly
2: shallower.
0: And then it even got to a point where it'd be like, hey, I can't achieve this effect that I want by myself because I need to play the guitar, so somebody else, can you please like twiddle these knobs while I do this take? And so we were kind of doing like some buddy system double teaming on some stuff, which was really fun and I think effective.
2: Yeah, basically we are just losers and want to use all the equipment. So every time we get in the studio, these are the stories that I find really fascinating. And whenever we do interviews that aren't like for radio, I feel like I spend half the interview being like, and we use this microphone on this amplifier through this guitar and these 10 pedals. And I'm like so excited. And then that's the stuff that never gets printed. But it really is like part of what we all love about the studio as an instrument. There's a ton of stuff to play with. And It's like a huge privilege to get to do it.
0: And if there's one takeaway from this interview, it's that we're definitely big losers.
1: Okay. All right. We'll tell the New York Airwaves.
2: Yeah.
1: I love that stuff. I love like messing with gear, things that I've never seen before. Is there a favorite like new piece of equipment that you guys were able to use while you were recording?
2: In the studio?
1: Yeah.
2: Well, the microphone I'm speaking through now, we used a bunch of their stuff. It's called Soyuz, and we used their mics for drum overheads. I think we used it on some of the vocals, a couple of the guitar amps. It was like a lot of, we set up a bunch of microphones and see what happens and are blending stuff together. But in terms of like stuff that David, who runs Rancho de la Luna, had that I really gravitated towards, there's a guitar made by, his name is Joe Parker, and he lives in Eugene, Oregon, and makes really beautiful guitars. He has one model called a Spectre that I was, I feel like you show up to a studio and you're like, oh, cool, the 68 Strat, and you're very excited to use it because maybe that particular model has been used on a lot of records you like, and it might not be the most playable guitar. Everything at Rancho de la Luna is very playable, but I was especially liking this Joe Parker Spectre and was opting for it on a lot of takes, and I actually want, now I'm playing one live, so I like that guitar so much that it's now part of the live show, so that's probably my winner of the session, but I'm sure Andy's got a different answer.
0: Oh yeah, I mean, you know, there was such a difference too between Rancho de la Luna and the next studio we were working out of, Sonic Ranch. They each had its own pretty cool stuff. I think my favorite thing at Rancho was probably this Fender Rhodes that they have there that is modded. So it's got this thing called Dynatone, which I think is worth probably Googling, and I will butcher the description of now, but it's basically like a really cool mod that you can mess with that makes it sound a lot better, in my opinion.
2: Yeah, it's like I know it is like a plugin setting. I don't know what it actually does though.
0: Yeah, there is a plugin version of it, but this was like the physical piece of gear, which I'm a sucker for when a place has really nice good gear. Oh, and you know what else I'll shout out, which is like a little favorite secret weapon of mine that I use pretty often, is this little cassette tape Mellotron synth I have that this person out of New Orleans makes. It's called the Onde Magnétique, which I could send you the spelling of, but basically, yeah, you know, it's the same idea as a Mellotron, where on a Mellotron each one of the tapes just plays one single note, and then controlling the tape speed is actually changing the pitch. This does the same thing, but with cassette tape, with like an old Sony cassette tape player that was modded, so you can control the tape speed, and it's really fun. You can like make chords with it and do really weird little things. So that was, that's probably one of my favorite.
2: It's not the Miracle Mod, is it, Andy?
0: On the cassette tape player, I'm not sure exactly. Like
2: no, on the Rhodes.
0: Oh, on the Rhodes, it's called Dynatone, D-Y-N-A, something
2: yeah,
0: like
2: no,
0: that.
2: No, I know. I can't find it, but. We'll be. This is the thing. We'll be doing some research well into the night about this.
0: I love this kind of stuff.
1: That's super cool. I need to check that out.
2: Sorry to all of your listeners.
1: No, I hope they're happy. I'm happy, so I hope they're happy.
2: It's good.
1: Love talking about gear, especially just like odd, random stuff like changing the pitch with like changing the speed of the reel. Like that's crazy. That's super cool. I also am curious, kind of like pivoting away from recording and new music, but how did you guys both get into playing music? Whether that was like when you were younger, or like also what keeps you loving music? Because I feel like sometimes it's hard to keep loving something that becomes your job.
2: True. Andy, go first.
0: Okay, just letting you know, I put in the chat the spelling of that thing, and then I quickly found it's actually called Dino My Piano, apparently. I was misremembering it, but I put the story of the mod in there. Yeah, as far as keeping music fresh while it's our job, you know, I feel pretty strongly, I feel a lot of gratitude to be able to sort of pursue this as a career and make it a profession. So I personally don't get bored, even, you know, we're playing a lot of the same songs every night, but I find it incredibly gratifying and satisfying, especially because, not to self-aggrandize too much here, but I feel like our current lineup of the band is really, it's like, I really enjoy playing with Joey, Dubeck, our drummer, and Audrey Z. Whitesides, our bassist, and of course Sadie. It's like we really lock in, you know. So it's an absolute blast to play the set every night. But I also personally write a lot of music even while we're on the road. Like I was doing some recording while we were on this last run a little bit in the van, which is sort of psychotic, but that keeps things fresh for me to keep pushing myself forward even while we're, you know, on the road and kind of like doing a Groundhog Day repeat every day of the same sort of trajectory. For me, keeping busy really helps.
2: Yeah. I think part of your question was when we started playing. And for me, it was, I started playing piano when I was like 6 or 7, because my dad played. And then when I was like 10, I started to sing in children's choirs, and I did that for many years in a touring capacity. And we toured internationally, and it would be like, it was one of the most rigorous musical pursuits of my life. And it happened when I was, you know, barely a teenager. But it taught me a lot about reading music and composing and performing in weird time signatures and with clashing notes and with changing key signatures and, oh my God, why are there that many, you know, accidentals next to one note? So I feel like it kind of laid a groundwork for what I would find an interest in guitar music when I began to play. So I started playing in bands when I was 13, but I still had this background of performing like contemporary classical music and touring and doing that. So I feel like that really informed my guitar playing and songwriting as much as like anything else I was listening to, which of course I was listening to like Weezer and Deftones and all the still pretty weird compositionally, but you know, on the poppier side of stuff compared to the choral music I was doing. And then I've just played in bands forever and always planned to and plan to. But I did other jobs and studied poetry at Barnard with Saskia Hamilton, rest in peace. One of my favorite teachers who really pushed me. And Timothy Donnelly, who's still at Columbia, Josh Bell, who I believe is still there. And they kind of all were like, you should do this more seriously. So I went and did an MFA in poetry at UMass Amherst and was teaching. And I kind of thought academia was the world I would live in. And I don't know, just play in bands, you know, on like a Tuesday night at the pizza place or something. But people like Speedy Ortiz songs, and I feel really lucky for that. And it kind of gave me this opportunity to do music as work. And for sure, there are things about doing something you love for work that can make you not want to approach it. But I feel like the composition process, the production process, the studio process, the rehearsal process, the touring process, these are all kind of different angles, different facets of music. So I don't feel bored of them, because by the time I'm like, oh, I can't tour another show, then it's time to get back into writing some songs. And once I feel like, oh, I can't write another song right now, then perhaps it's time to start rehearsing some together. So we kind of cycle through these different aspects of the creative process. And of course we all, you know, enjoy different things and take in different kinds of media. So when you return to any one corner of the process, you're refreshed and a slightly different person because you know different kinds of things or you favor different kinds of sounds and ideas. And that's my very long-winded answer of my entire history playing music.
1: That's great. I love an entire history.
2: And I'll say also, like, in the pandemic, I started to do a lot more, like, commissioned projects, whether that was production work or just doing guest guitar or vocals or some scoring stuff. And I feel like doing projects that I don't view as, like, capital M mine has brought a lot to my own practice. You know, I learn how to do something for someone else's project, and then I have another little tool I can bring back to my own stuff. So I definitely have really valued getting to collaborate with people outside of things that are like under my kind of probably what Andy is saying, where, you know, he's on tour doing Speedy stuff, which of course, you know, he helps to shape, but he gets to work on like Andy songs as well. So you kind of have different things you return to and that feed one another, I think.
0: And exactly what you just said about working on other people's material. Like I've started to produce some stuff for other people, and that is exactly what you said, teaching yourself some extra skills and also, you know, keeping things exciting in an interesting way.
1: Yeah, I'm wondering if you guys can talk a little bit more about the other projects that you do and, you know, like what specifically they are and how you got into them.
2: Yeah, sure. I've done a couple different like podcast scoring projects over the pandemic. One was for a podcast called Songs in the Key of Death that was like a split composition between me and Bonnie Prince Billy. I actually just met Will Oldham for the first time. It was kind of, I feel like there's a lot of this meeting your virtual collaborators for the first time. That was re-envisioning murder ballads for like a contemporary sonic palette and backstory. So that was a really interesting project. A couple different like just scoring things for podcasts because there was some money there for 1 second. I got to work with Ben Lee to produce a song on his last album. I did some top lining for Backwash on one of her records that came out in the pandemic. I did some co-writing with Carl from the New Pornographers. And I feel like these are all really, really different kinds of projects. But you take one little thing from each of them and like bring it to your own songwriting and you come out a more versatile songwriter, I think. So those are just some of the things. And then the thing I have coming out soon that I'm excited for, an artist named Lizzie No had me do some BGV for her upcoming record she just announced. So I'm really psyched for that one.
0: Lizzie is so awesome. So we did one of the podcast things that Sadie was mentioning that we did together was for Jamie Loftus's podcast Ghost Church, which we worked on while we were making this record, actually. So that was really fun. Kind of like I was working on that a lot at 2 o'clock in the morning when everybody else was sleeping. And then I've played in my friend Eric Slick's band for a long time, but he's got a record coming out in April that I was the producer for. So that's kind of like a new role for me, which is very exciting and I find very gratifying. I have a few more projects coming up, but those are kind of the two, my two auxiliary things that are worth mentioning right now.
1: Nice. Yeah, that's fun to bring in like different genres and different types of work, and I feel like it always does inform everything that you do, and you know, just strengthens it.
2: Yeah, of course.
1: So there's only a few more minutes left in my free Zoom.
2: Yeah.
1: So
2: I'm the same way. I refuse to give Zoom my money. So whenever I'm in the interviewer's chair, I'm like, just click the link again.
1: Yeah. The radio slot is also an hour long, and so we have
2: perfect.
1: That also, but I'm wondering if for the remaining time, if you guys could both pick like 1 to 2 songs that like 1 to 2 Speed or Tea songs that you either really love or maybe don't like, and talk about why you like it or why you've like maybe grown to dislike it or have like any type of contempt towards it, so we can play them for the listeners.
2: I don't feel like there's any I don't. There's some I get like tired of, but I feel like I am able to look at everything as like a marker of where I was at as a writer, producer, or player at that time. I think the only ones I feel like frustrated on and revisiting, and I'm not going to name them because the problem is like not about me, but I feel like earlier in our career I maybe didn't have the, like, I'd taken some music engineering classes, but I didn't always have the technical language to get to the root of what I wanted something to sound like. And so there's a couple things early on where I can hear like we just gave up on the mix because I didn't know how to solve the problem, and the, you know, the mixer doesn't hear what I'm hearing because they're not the person who's got the vision of the song in their head. So I feel like if there's stuff that I like, I'm like, oh, I don't need to hear that again. It's for a reason like that. It was like, I needed to learn more on the technical side to be able to communicate what I wanted clearly. So yeah, I won't talk smack on any of those. But on the new record, the songs I mentioned, Cry, Cry, Cry and Ballad of Y&S are two of my favorites. I feel like they bring in a lot of interesting sounds and layers and compositional choices that felt like a learning moment for me when I was working on them. And then for all of us, as we were kind of figuring them out together. So those are two, I feel, and of course they're not the singles, but I feel like really represent what I was hoping to make happen with this record and that we all made happen together.
0: I similarly am not going to talk smack on any of our songs because I actually really like playing all of them. But I will say, you know, delving into the old catalog, especially Sadie has an album from before the quote unquote first album that I'm quite fond of. And it's full of really good songs. The only one we play live right now is called Cutco. And I really like playing that one. There's also a song that I've been dying to play that's just called Speedy Ortiz. That is, Ortiz. It's a really, really, really fun song that I want. I hope we play it soon. But from the new record, I echo Sadie's sentiment that the songs I mentioned are my faves to play live. And I also wanted to say really quick, Scabs, one of the reasons why I love playing it so much is because, but you know, both Sadie and I guess all of us as a band are extremely pro-union, but I've been working on union stuff lately, and it's making me feel excited and, you know, empowered and all that stuff. So having a song that kind of supports that message is something that's really special to me personally.
1: That's so awesome. Thank you guys so much for sharing.
2: Yeah, of course. Thanks for taking the time to talk to us.
1: Yeah. So I think that time is slowly running out. I can't, there's no ticker for me, but.
2: We got 4 minutes. It's pretty much 4:20 left.
1: Oh, great. Yeah. I just want to say thank you so much. It's really great to learn about you guys and your process and everything.
2: I was really psyched to get to talk to you for this.
1: And
0: thank you so much for having us.
1: Thank you. I also want to shout out Wubar.
2: Yeah.
1: I know that.
2: Yeah, maybe we should let the listeners know. I replied to your email with like a lot of exclamation points because way back in 2009, I was the events coordinator for Wubar. I tried to get some things at Wubarbecue and I got outvoted, but... It was still a fun time.
1: Well, Barbecue is still running.
2: Yeah, Speedy got to play it in 2013, I want to say, and that was a real funny treat.
1: Major Arcana year.
2: Yeah, I think so. And I think we played like a second show that day at Shea's. Actually, it was a very monumental day in my life because we played the Barbecue. We had to play Shea Stadium that night. It was like a Friday or something. So I'm sure you know, to drive from Morningside Heights to wherever Shea was in Bushwick, I guess, East Williamsburg, could take like 5 hours. So we've been like driving for 2 hours by the time we were in Chinatown. I desperately had to use the bathroom. I ran out of the car and went into the McDonald's. When I was washing my hands, someone punched me.
1: Oh my God. So Jesus.
2: I ran back in the car and we took another like 2 hours to get to Shea Stadium and we played our second show that day. So I'll never forget. I think it was like, what is Barbecue, like April? It must have been before Major Arcana. I think it was the Caprow 7-inch release show.
1: Okay.
2: But yeah, got punched after Barbecue.
1: Just randomly?
2: Just randomly. I mean, it was someone who was like having some kind of episode, but she did punch me.
1: Well, that makes for a memory for sure.
2: Yeah, in hindsight, I thank her.
1: Then this one's for the books.
2: Yes.
1: All right. Well, thank you so much. All right. Bye.
0: Bye. Great meeting you.
1: Thank you.
3: I hope you guys enjoyed hearing a little bit about Speedy Ortiz and hopefully learning about them if you have never listened to them. But up next, to finish up the hour, I'm going to play a few songs that they mentioned that they really enjoy. I'm going to start with Sadie's songs off of the new album Rabbit Rabbit. First up, you'll hear Cry, Cry, Cry, and after that, Ballad of Y&S.

I absolutely love those songs and really love the whole album. I recommend listening to the whole thing all the way through because it's really got a great range. But up next, I'm going to play the songs that Andy mentioned. These are off an album that was released on Spotify in 2021, but I believe recorded much earlier. It's called The Death of Speedy Ortiz and Cop Kicker Forever. Awesome title. But first up, we'll hear Cutco off that album, and after that, Speedy Ortiz.

Thank you guys so much for tuning in. Again, you just heard an interview from Sadie Dupuis and Andy Mulholt from Speedy Ortiz, one of my favorite bands ever. The time is around 10 p.m. This was a recorded show, so the time will not be completely accurate. My name is Lainey, and it's been a pleasure being your host tonight. 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

0: Hi. Oh, there we go. Sorry. Hi there. You're listening to WKCR. It is 10 p.m. This is our live constructions show. I'm here in the studio with David Haney, Cheryl Pyle, and Jimmy Bennington, who are going to be playing some live music here for us in just a bit. But before, we're going to ask them a couple questions. And get to hear from them. Can you guys each introduce yourselves? What do you play?
1: Cheryl?
2: Hi, I'm Cheryl Pyle. Tonight I'm going to be playing the C flute and alto flute, which is a fourth lower than the C flute. And it's going to be a trio with David Haney and Jimmy Bennington. David Haney.
1: That would be me. I'm David Haney. I play piano. This will be, I don't know if we're going into the structure, but we're going to do one long piece, and we're going to develop the music as we go along. That's
0: awesome.
1: Something that we do as a group, and we do that with our pal Jimmy here.
3: Hello, I'm Jimmy Bennington, drums.
0: Awesome. So you guys said you're going to play this one long sort of developing piece, and that's something you do a lot together. How long have you been playing as a group together?
3: This is
1: 2 minutes, maybe. Yeah. How many minutes? Well, we didn't do a sound check.
0: Hours?
1: Yeah.
0: Okay. Awesome.
1: Yeah. We just came from Joe's Pub. We did a show there earlier tonight.
0: Awesome.
1: And we played with a larger group, but we've worked with each other separately over the years.
0: I see.
1: This is kind of a special first-time trio.
0: Awesome.
1: Of the three.

0: Well, I'm really excited that we get to hear this then for the first time.
1: Yeah.
0: Can you tell us maybe a little bit more about what the piece that we're going to hear, what it's called, how it
1: Sure,
0: came
1: yeah.
0: together.
1: I'll start and then just jump in. If part of what we do, what I do, is you get a feel for the room, how the room absorbs sound, how it reflects sound, how much sound is absorbed. That actually affects the development of the piece. So we're looking at, I'm look particularly looking at red flags of how not to do something, as opposed to how to do it. We know we're all skilled in composition as well as performing, so that's not a problem, but it's just sometimes you have to work with the dynamics of, it could be your instrument, it could be the place, who knows, but that's the putting your feet on the ground part of it,
0: Totally.
1: right?
2: And we look for that sound, sure, but we also have to play the music that we believe in. Whether that's a composition, a cover, or an improvisation, and that's also what we do, you know.
1: Yeah, it's free in the sense that we're applying the best ideas we have to make the music. We can't guarantee what it will do, but we're making a choice. It's like a choice. I kind of, in some ways, you're using as little reference to other things as possible at times because you
3: It's
1: just
3: like
1: want.
3: Wayne Shorter said, flying without a net. So we're playing off each other, listening to each other. We're taking it melodically and exploring like where the other musicians go. So I'll get a lot of ideas from David. I get a lot of ideas from Jimmy, and hopefully they'll get some ideas from me. So it's a spontaneous improvisation. And the impetus is really from David because he does these concerts, New York Jazz Stories, which are like historical stories with free improvisation. And we've been doing a few concerts with him for years. And this is a chance to just do trio, which is a smaller group improvisation. So I'm really looking forward to that.
0: That's
1: I know.
0: awesome.
1: Yeah.
0: I was wondering if you could tell us a little bit about the New York Jazz Stories project. I know that that's slightly separate, but
1: Yeah.
0: obviously really interesting, and for our listeners to know about it and where they
1: The,
0: could find it.
1: right. Okay. So these are stories that you might call it a turning point or an inflection moment in your life where kind of dictated the future course of how you're going to do things. Or we started searching out. I publish a magazine, and the magazine interviews musicians, right? So we started asking for these short little stories, which tell me some kind of wild, crazy thing that happened that affected you. Or they became in print form originally. And it just sort of evolved to try. I recorded them on CD and then tried it on stage, and it seems to resonate that you get people that come up and say, "Yeah, my uncle was so and so," or there's a connection that the real.
2: But Doctor, the stories are based in New York stories.
1: This is a special show. Yeah, I've had a residency at the Public Theater. This is going into our 10th year,
0: Wow.
1: and they're New York-centric stories. So the larger thing is called the Jazz Stories Project. It covers stuff all over the world, but the New York jazz stories are, centric to life in New York.
0: Yeah. I wonder, we have a just a minute left before we're
1: Oh,
0: gonna
1: okay.
0: send you guys in there, but you mentioned earlier how you feel like a lot of the process of playing together is like, or based in the space, and like you're thinking about how to exist in this space. And I guess I wonder, with like the specificity of New York as the place that you focus for this project of New York Jazz Stories, like, I don't know, does that feel like the same type of thinking? How do you feel like New York has acted as like a vehicle for this music?
1: I love that question because I can give you, it makes me think of something. Trumpet player, Daniel Carter, great player. We've played a bunch together. He was explaining to me one day what he likes about my music, and it was that I don't play that much. And what he meant specifically is you leave the right spaces, right? Mm-hmm. It wasn't like, it was a good thing. But, and it has to do, in his opinion, is I live out on the West Coast where there's tons of space, you know? And you end up living, your houses are farther apart. You know, in New York, it's all, the music is a little more closer together. So anyway, I think of that. I think that this is a unique kind of breeding ground, but it also is thirst for people from across the country that have this kind of slower, you know. It's cool. You have both.
0: That's really cool. Super interesting. All right. I'm going to ask you guys to step into the studio now.
1: Awesome.
0: And we're really excited to hear your set.
1: Thank you.

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My name is Murray, and I am your host tonight for Eastern Bloc Party. This is WKCR's show highlighting the music of the Soviet Union, of post-Soviet states, and frankly, the music that existed during the Eastern Bloc and beyond. Tonight, we are departing from our usual geographic region that I've been playing recently, which has been Eastern Europe, particularly the Balkan Peninsula. Although last week I did play some more Russian folk rock, which notably is not in the Balkans. But tonight we are shifting over to a short, maybe long foray, I've yet to decide what maybe the weeks beyond might hold, into Asia and the Asian aspects and cultures of the Eastern Bloc. Tonight we are focusing on Azerbaijan and playing a jazz compositions by Vagif Mustafa Zadeh, who is a very wonderful jazz musician. You'll be hearing more about him sometime during the hour. And I'm excited for everything altogether. This is a full album of some jazz fusion dating from 1979. It had been somewhat difficult for me to find some kind of Azeri Soviet or post-Soviet music, surprisingly. And we can maybe talk a little bit about that later, about why that might is. My own pondering or postulates, but as I said, that is my own opinion. It might not reflect the realities of why this is the case. But without further ado, the first song we'll be listening to off of this album is called Waiting for Aziza.

Welcome back, listeners. You are listening to Eastern Bloc Party, which is WKCR show highlighting music from the Eastern Bloc during the Soviet Union and the satellite states and beyond. Since the last mic break, we've listened to 30 minutes of compositions by the musician Vajif Mustafazadeh. For those of you who might want to look this up, spelled V-A-G-I-F. Mustafazadeh. I say that because truly I think over this last half hour, I've really come to enjoy some of the virtuoso ability that Mustafazadeh has put into these jazz compositions. We are listening specifically to a jazz compositions compilation from 1979, just compiling a lot of his pieces together, released from the label Melodia, which was a very common Soviet label for music of the Soviet Union. I want to spend maybe the next 2 or 3 minutes, because I don't want to delay our interaction with what I think is some really great jazz, just talking a little bit about the biography of Vajif Mustafazadeh. So, known very much as a well-known jazz composer in Azerbaijan, specifically in some of it, even quoted saying the architect of jazz in Azerbaijan. He was born in 1948 and then died in 1979. So overall, he really only had an active year of like 13 years of active composition, especially due to Stalin's prohibitions of jazz during the 40s and 50s. So really only during the 60s and 70s was he able to be an active composer for classical jazz, blues, and other fusions that he derived during his time as an active musician. Specifically, I want to talk about then this derivative called Jazz Mugam, which is a fusion of classical and more folk modalities from Azerbaijan combined with the jazz boom that was happening during the 20th century, and that Mustafazadeh was hearing, trying to get through some radio that he was able to listen to, some poetry that he had, putting them together. And I think you can see some of this at play during some of these songs. It's been a really lovely hour or half hour thus far with some of these pieces. And overall, I think a fun little, let's say, angle for jazz and the In All Languages department here at the station. We started off from last mic break listening to Expecting Aziza. Then we listened to 8 songs thus far. So second song was Quite Alone. Third song was Riga in June. Fourth song was Mugam, which is, you know, very topical, based on that little explanation I talked about that derivative art form that he is he's the only father of in the musicology, in his music history world. It is attributed to him. Fifth song we listened to was Favorite Compositions. Sixth song was The Feeling Prompts You. Seventh was The Moon Appears, which I personally very much liked. And the last song we listened to was some of that really wicked great piano scales all throughout it. But I also recommend listening to some of the bass lines. I think the bass lines are perhaps easily underappreciated when you are backing such a fantastic piano player, which I will easily describe and defend onto Mustafazadeh. But yes, Willpower was that most recent song we listened to. Up next, we'll be listening to Nature in Our Land, Persistence, Striving, and we'll see if we get into some of these songs beyond that. But this is Nature in Our Land from Vajif Mustafazadeh's jazz compositions album from 1979.

Welcome back, listeners. Since the last mic break, we started off with Nature in Our Land, then Persistence. Third song, Striving, and the song we just listened to with some of those nice, fun vocal riffs was In the Garden. I want to take a few minutes, just as usual, to describe and talk about some of the post-Soviet transition histories for the country I put in spotlight during Eastern Bloc Party. So, for Azerbaijan, which we're sourcing from, that Vagif Mustafa Zadeh is a Azeri or Azerbaijani musician. For Azerbaijan, in their transition from the Soviet Union to independence, occurred during Gorbachev's initiation of Glasnost, which coincided specifically in the Caucasus with various ethnic strifing occurring. So, as a result, the indifferences that Moscow and the more Eastern European-focused political kind of secretariats, their indifference towards what was happening in the Caucasus motivated the Azerbaijan, the Soviet Social Republic, to declare independence and secession, which should result in a Soviet Union perpetrated a massacre called Black January against Azerbaijani independence seekers. Then later in 1990, the SSR of Azerbaijan dropped their titling as a Soviet Socialist Republic, declared independence, and then officially declared it such in October of 1991, which was then quickly validated due to the Soviet Union dissolving in December of 1991. There was conflict during the later years, for 3 years rather, in 1991 until 1994, between Azerbaijan and Armenia, which is still what we're seeing today. But upwards until 1993 is when there is a establishment of what is the similar politics we see today with the political format and politics that is now currently in place in Azerbaijan. Shorter one tonight, mostly because I do want to hopefully remain with the music, which means our last song of the night is mostly likely going to be Dark Brown Girl. Again, this is Vagif Mustafa Zadeh, an album called Jazz Compositions, released in 1979 with the label Melodia. Some information about the performers: we had Tamaz Kurshavili on the bass, Vladimir Bodorov on the drums, Mujif Mustafa Zadeh on piano, and then Elsa Mustafa Zadeh as the vocalist, like in the song we had just heard. My name is Murray, and I've been your host for Eastern Bloc Party here at WKCR FM 89.9 on the FM dial and WKCR HD, or you might be tuning in at WKCR.org on the World Wide Web. As I said, up next is Dark Brown Girl.

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This is a show, amazing conversation with Jerry Kisslinger. He's one of the founders of the Zlatne Uste Brass Band, which also makes him one of the founders of the incredible Golden Fest, one of the best music festivals in New York City. 50 bands, celebration of Balkan music. It's all happening in different rooms, everything from polyphonic singing to just burning brass bands and klezmer groups. I hope you'll check it out. And here is our conversation with Jerry Kisslinger of the band Pontic Firebird and Zlatne Uste. You sent me this really burning track from the Pontic Firebird.

0: And, you know, these are often played for a long time. You'll see that the melody is fairly repetitive. It's almost trance-like as people do these dances. And a lot of the Pontic repertoire just becomes a groove that transports the dancers. And so we're looking forward to playing this year also at the festival.
1: Sweet. Let's check it out.

0: All right, and you sent me this track from Zlatni Uste. This is, I hope I'm pronouncing it correctly, the Vronsky. How is that?
1: that's very good. I mean, we could try to get a soft N, Vronsky, but
0: okay,
1: close enough for
0: Vronsky.
1: Yeah.
0: So, tell me what are we hearing here?
1: Well, we talked. In this conversation, we're talking a little bit about the Roma element within Serbian brass band music. And this is a great example of having learned this from a Vranja-based trumpeter and band leader, Demiran Cerimović, who's been very generous in sharing his knowledge with us. Also in 9-8, but listeners will be challenged to see the connection between this and Yetere, the other musical selection. It's a highly syncopated breakdown. If I can talk for a minute, I am a drummer, so you know, it's 2-2-2-3, both of them are, but this is you know, syncopated in a 2-2 phrase pattern, and Vranski means it's from Vranja, which is a southern town in Serbia that is really, that region is the capital of a lot of the Roma bands, the Romani bands that have really gained huge prominence both within their own communities and across Serbia and across the world for like the sort of surprising jazz infused, syncopated, catchy, you know, not only I would say syncopations in the rhythm, arrangements, they're just going for it. And we'll play for hours at weddings. Čoček is a form of dance and music that, you know, is more closely related to Turkish music than other styles in the Balkans, and can be either in a kind of square time, like 1-2-3, 1-2-3, 1-2, 1-2-3, 1-2-3. That's the most common form of Čoček, but this is also called a Čoček, this 9. And if I can, you can share this or as you like, but this is bum, bum, bum, bum, bum, bum, bum. Okay, that's the basic feel. 1-2-1-2, 1-2-1-2, 1-2-1-2, 1-2-1-2, 1-2-3. But they're doing boom, boom, so you'll hear that in the
0: nice
1: in the middle horns, and you'll hear that in the drums. And it's just, you know, we're so lucky to have been able to learn material like this from the masters who create it.
0: Yeah, let's take a listen.

0: You're listening to NYC Radio Live. David Ellenbogen here. You're also tuned to WKCR. We're glad to have you. I'm with the great Jerry Kisslinger of Pontic Firebird fame and also a original founding member of the Zlatne Ustne, sorry, it depends who you ask, Zlatne Ustne. incredible band, which are also the founders of Golden Fest, which is in its 39th year. I think it's my favorite festival, and I'm in the festival business. I love this festival. It's sometimes more, I guess this year it's 50 bands or 50 bands plus. Yeah, and just music from all around the Balkans, klezmer, just rare forms of amazing, you know, opened my ears. That was the first time I ever heard kind of polyphonic singing live. So much beautiful music. So yeah, thanks for taking the time to chat a little bit.
1: Happy to do it.
0: Yeah. All right. So I have a million questions, but I guess we can go back to just the roots of the music of Zlatne Ustne. So this is a Balkan brass band. Is it generally like, how did this music come to be, and what kind of settings did it like tend to like appear in?
1: Well, I think there's two questions there. One is, how did it come to be in the Balkans, and how did it come to be in the United States?
0: Let's start with the Balkans.
1: I mean, it there are different theories about that, but basically it came to be in part because there were two empires who pushed and pulled around the Balkans for a number of centuries, that had their military bands and their instruments that are made of brass. So there was the Ottoman Empire from the east and the Austro-Hungarian Empire, and they sort of met around Serbia and Croatia and that border region. And so, you know, some of this involved people adapting their own regional musics to those instruments that came back with the military bands. So, and what the band plays is a family of rotary valve flugelhorns, and so they're not our standard Western trumpets. But I would say that the brass band music really became extremely popular in the Balkans in the last 50 years, replacing, for a lot of occasions, more traditional music such as the zurla and the tup, on the zurla being this kind of very primitive, well, very raw sounding double reed instrument and a drum. And the trumpet kind of took the place of the zurla, and the drums are still there, but you have this family of middle brass and tuba filling it out. And, you know, weddings, funerals, festivals. And I think the one that is best known, probably even to many of the listeners, it would be the festival in Guča, Serbia, which is this amazing gathering that has been going on. I don't know the exact how long, but and Zlatne Ustne had been guests at that festival five times over the years, starting back in 1987. So for us, it was an incredible opportunity to witness, you know, in person, bands that met us even at the airport and played us off the airplane. Wow. And then we didn't know, are we going to meet real bands? We had no live models. We were working from recordings. Many of us had traveled in the Balkans already with other and been with other kinds of musicians, but we hadn't seen a brass band work. And then we got to Guča in 87, After having just very briefly to talk about the U.S. side, part of this grew out of these Balkan music and dance camps that are run by the East European Folklife Center. And in 1983, a number of us attended the camp that was up in Ashokan, not too far from you. Came back and said, let's keep this thing going. And four of the people who were in the band at the time are still in the band, I think. And so that's 41 years ago, 42, almost 42 years ago. So in 87, you know, we went to Gucha, and Gucha at that time was not really the international phenomenon that it was. It was just coming out of Tito's Yugoslavia. Tito was still on the stage. Mm-hmm. And it hadn't been marketed, you know, in the same way that it has now, so that people come from all over the world now to go to Gucha as this big sort of blowout, you know, Mardi Gras. I've seen it called Mardi Gras of the Balkans or whatever. It was really almost entirely Serbs, and we were the first non-Serbian band to play Serbian music there. They'd had, you know, Swedish high school students playing their orchestral band music or whatever as interludes between the other bands, but we were coming and playing their music, and that was very meaningful at that time to people there as well as to us to be able to reflect that back. As far as its popularity, I mean, there are many Balkan brass bands in the United States now. I'm just talking about the U.S. side. Is that interesting to you? Or, and you know, part of that is the influence of there were a couple of movies that came out in the 80s. One called Underground, one called Black Cat, White Cat, I think, by Emir Kusturica with music by Goran Bregovic, and they also toured. Bregovic toured here, and so a lot of people got exposed to this music. And you know, there is a wider brass band scene in the United States now that's much bigger than it used to be, and some part of that got drawn to the Balkan music flavor of that. Sometimes crossing over into a kind of caricatured zaniness. Which was played up in some of those films, and which is not really the core of what we do as a band. We're really playing traditional and contemporary dance music, and not trying to be, you know, wackier or crazier or zanier or anything like that. However, I will say at the Golden Festival, you will see a pretty good share of exuberant, no holds barred, over the top partying. So I don't mean to say there isn't that as well.
0: Yeah. So from my understanding, I've been reading a book that you'll probably, as knowing you, you'd probably eat it up as well. It's called "And the Roots of Rhythm Remain" by Joe Boyd. And he did a lot of music, including being the first to record, I think, Ivo Popovich for alongside Pink Floyd and other people like that for the first time. And a lot of the theme of the book is just all these kind of unexpected connections, and also, you know, how the governments traditionally tried to do their best to keep their music so-called, you know, pure. So they would be eliminating any Roma lyrics, or even Ivo Popovich, he had a Roma name, he was Roma, you know, or they would be trying to keep certain rhythms out of the styles of music. And they would always be outvoted by people's feet, because at the dance floor, if you dropped a burning Turkish rhythm, and it didn't matter, you know, and everybody had a few drinks in them, they would forget their nationalism if they weren't Turkish necessarily and dance to it. So I'm curious what kind of, you know, ingredients you've come across of, you know, rhythms or melodies that, that have kind of like jumped borders or jumped ethnic groups and kind of made up the style that you're kind of an expert in?
1: Yeah, that's a great question. First of all, in what I described about Kusturica, so Joe Boyd definitely played a role. Ivo Papazov did a couple of tours in the United States, including a big concert in Central Park that kind of blew everybody's mind. It's a little bit different style of music than what we play. This is Bulgarian wedding style. But also, you know, the Bulgarian band recording of the Mistroa de Voix Bulgarique or whatever that became the Bulgarian choral, arranged choral music also, you know, started to draw people's attention to the music of the area. So, and Joe had brought a wonderful trio of singers in the 80s, and I had a chance to meet him then, and really grateful for his contribution in this. To your question, I mean, the dynamics that you highlighted were very acute in Bulgaria, especially. I'm aware of, you know, the outlawing of for a period of time under the old regime, of not only people's last names sounding too Turkish, as you mentioned, but certain rhythms, certain instruments, so that even the Zurla, which I mentioned before, which is associated more with Roma and with Turkish culture, and not at that time considered, you know, kosher Bulgarian, was outlawed for a time at the folk festival, whereas, you know, it's one of the prides of the richness of the music in the area, and has those tensions are no longer, those prohibitions are no longer in place in the same way. There were rhythms, the various forms of Kuchek or Trocek rhythms that were an issue. You know, the music that, I mean, I play music that in a number of different bands, and with Zlatna Juste, the repertoire really does represent both straight ahead village dance music. We play kolo, which is the core repertoire for a Serbian traditional dance, whether it's, you know, in 2-4, and people love to dance kolo all over the Balkans, but particularly in Serbia and Croatia, this is like, you know, a very Slavic marked thing, but other people dance it too. But a lot of the repertoire, and a lot of the hotter repertoire and the like grabbier repertoire and the wedding band stuff and all that is very much learned. We've learned directly from Roma bands in Serbia and Macedonia, and the styling of that in terms of how to ornament melody, in terms of, it's not just the melodies themselves and the makam, the modes that these are in, the styles of soloing, but actually the way you make melody on the instrument. So the ornamentation, the mentality that goes into what a performance is, much of what we play with Zlatna Juste is from the Roma side of things. And we've seen some of those tensions play out at times, say at the competitions among the brass bands in Serbia and Romania in Serbia, but I don't want to like dwell on that because I will say that the Golden Festival, which is our main topic here, I think, is the antidote to the politicization of music. It's a place where, because we have many musicians who, like me, are Americans who came to this but have devoted years of our lives to it. But we also have many musicians who are among the mainstays, the foundational musical anchors of their own ethnic communities in the United States. They often play within those communities, and yet they come and play for free to other people outside of those communities as well. It's really an opportunity to showcase and express their own cultures. And so, you know, I guess I'm saying this because the borders that divide the nations of the Balkans for example, the border between Turkey and Bulgaria, you know, it's like 100 years old, a little over 100 years old. The music has always flowed across those borders, as have people. I can recommend the book Border by Kapka Kasavova, if you're not aware of that one. That's does such a great job of illuminating how borders interrupt lives and interrupt cultures and interrupt, but that people find ways to get around it. The other band I mentioned, Pontic Firebird, and I'm playing also with another Pontic Greek musician named Dimitris Stefanidis and another one named Christos Tiktapanidis. So there are three Pontic Greek bands. That's music that came from the Pontos, the Black Sea coast, among the Greek speaking populations that were removed and driven out. And there was a lot of violence, ethnic violence, you know, in the wake of World War I, the Balkan Wars of World War I and the dissolution of the Ottoman Empire. And a lot of population was moved to Turkey out of the Balkans, and a lot of Christian population was moved out of, and Greek-speaking population was moved out of that area and settled back in Greece. And so that music has so much more in common with Turkish music, Armenian music, Black Sea music, than it does with some of the other, what we might think of as Greek music, you know, classic Greek music, that it surprises a lot of listeners. The language is different and so on. So, I mean, the history is inherently transnational. People have moved, people have been relocated, or people have migrated, and the repertoires reflect that. It's a long answer. You want a short one?
0: No. I mean, it's a long history, and I mean, there's so many different angles, and I do appreciate how you brought it back to kind of one of the things that's so amazing about Golden Festival. I mean, someone said to me, like, you'll probably have more people speaking different languages next to each other in the same room there than just about anywhere else. I mean, it's unbelievable, and once I guess, you know, for a while you were at this classic venue in Brooklyn, and someone told me that the proprietor, who you probably know better, I only heard this secondhand story, but he said he saw these people in their original garb, you know, and he was looking at these people and wearing robes and whatever tradition, and he said, these people, are they educated? And the guy said, you know, we probably have more PhDs in ethnomusicology here than, you know, anywhere else in the world. But to him, you know, they looked like they were from the old country, sheep herders or something like that. it's an incredible thing to create a space where music can just be just do its thing and just be music and experience these crazy you know, I don't know, for me to like, if I were to hear some of these recordings, I wouldn't know a way in but when you see the dance, which I guess you could maybe talk about, it, you can't separate the dance and the music, can you? I mean,
1: so I'll be happy to speak to that. It's sort of what I devote my entire musical and teaching life to, is exactly that connection between music and dance, and specifically in the South Slavic and Western South Slavic, like Macedonian, Albanian, Southern Serbian. You know, it's so intimate, the connection, so that when people come and want to learn how to play the drums, which is what I teach, you know, I'm like, learn the dances if you're going to play for dancing. First of all, it's absolutely, and there's a logic in the steps and in the pulse that has nothing to do with the numerical approximation that an academy trained, the kind of person that Mr. Halkias thought he might see coming to this, not in costume, those PhDs. But you know, it's not about meter, it's about these dance rhythms. And to give a really radical example of that, there are dances in that I play in the right setting with the right lead player and the right dancer. And if you're in the middle of the floor, not up on a stage cut off by lights and sound system, where I am absolutely anchoring the downbeat to the step of the dancer. And the dancer is anchoring his step or her step to the downbeat. And the lead player is in that dialogue too. And so the three of us are determining a phrase that's completely outside of and a precise metrical thing. And it's not individually improvised. It's expressed as a dialogue or a trialogue between those three voices. And it creates, opens up a dance space that exists. I know there are other cultures that have it, and I'm not so versed in them, but this is what has drawn me to this music. So there might be a dance that you might measure as being in 11. Slow, click, click, click, click. Okay, it's 3, 2, 3, 3, 2. But the number is really less important than how that's grouped or phrased, which is totally related to the steps. So, you know, one of the things when I'm happiest at Golden Festival is when we're in the middle of the floor playing right to a line of dancers who know where to step. One of the other things I'll say that's been remarkable over the many years of the festival is at the beginning, a lot of the people who came knew the steps from workshops and had learned in this sort of folk dance world. And then when we moved to Brooklyn, especially, not just then, but especially when we moved to Grand Prospect Hall, which you referred to before, it blew up, you know, and we had thousands of people coming, many of whom had never been to a dance workshop or would never come to a dance workshop. And at first it was just big party. And then over time, just like in the Village, they started to learn a lot of these steps. And so I played to a room of 1,000 people who've never been to a Pontic dance workshop, but they were doing the dances, you know, they were finding their own way into it. And that's incredibly moving for those of us who are so devoted to kind of saving this DNA of the rhythms and the feel of these dances. I did want to speak a little bit to what you said about the common ground aspect of it, like the many languages. We're delighted to be in Queens, you know, which is, I mean, Brooklyn's no slouch in this area either, but Queens is an incredibly multicultural, international, I don't even want to say national because nation is in there, but,
0: cosmopolitan.
1: How many languages are in Queens? You know, that's the heart of it in terms of where New York is now. And so it's a kind of only in New York situation, I think, at Golden Festival. Also, the other diversity there is between ages. And you really, in this country, to have a party, and it really does feel like a party. One person told us, he said it felt like the best wedding he'd ever crashed. That's what it feels like. It's like, whose wedding is this? But there are, you know, 1-year-olds there and 90-year-olds there, and people are partying together. And that, we don't have that many social settings in this country that mix generations that way. They did in the Village. They did, you know, we might at certain weddings or whatever, but it's, so that's part of the mix. And then the mix across, even the performing groups, some of whom are at the top of their fields within their own communities and their own styles of music, like really internationally known stars in that. And some are, you know, just doing it for pleasure and passion. And some of them we've had, you know, teenagers from these communities who know all the moves but don't necessarily know all the notes yet. But, you know, so there's a range of backgrounds too in terms of music. The other thing I wanted to mention is that over the years, there's been a real development in what we call the Charshia marketplace. So we have a colleague named Batya Bell who does an amazing job of recruiting artisans to come and bring just incredibly beautiful handcrafted goods of various kinds, arts and crafts of various kinds. I don't mean arts and crafts, I mean arts and crafted items for sale. And they're there talking with people. And it over time broadened the sense of immersion and introduction to the richness of these cultures, that it's brought by people who are dealing with the material culture as well. It's really a nice aspect of the festival, and has connected us in wonderful ways to people within the various communities.
0: Yeah, you know, I was thinking about some of the mind expanding elements. One is that, you know, for those of us trained in Western approaches, like you're saying, we want to break everything down to a grid or something like that. But here you have something, a musical form that's co-created in real time based on physical movements. There's also another grid, which is our piano equal tempered grid. And you've got all these vocalists particularly, but I'm sure the horn players as well, and everybody else, they all have their own unique scales, which is really something that people rarely get exposed to. But at this festival, you're hearing these choirs singing these incredibly close harmonies. Do you have any kind of theories about like what effects these have on listeners? Have you thought much about that, or you know, or I don't know if you take it in whatever direction you want, but I'm sure you've given some thought to all these various macams and modes and harmonies and that this festival is helping kind of preserve and amplify.
1: I'm happy that this festival showcases music that opens up people's ears. I wouldn't want to overemphasize our role in preserving it. I mean, what's showcased there is drawing on very deep and rich and vibrant traditions from places all over the world that are still very much alive. So it's not, you know, it's not a museum. It's an opportunity. And so I just want to be a little bit humble about that. I'm glad we can bring it to new audiences, but I don't want to overstate. I don't want to overstate our role in that. But I of course hope that it will expand people's understanding of what a melody could be, or so on and so on. In terms of, I know, you know, for it's absolutely true that the way technology developed in Western music, it narrowed down the musical possibilities by tempering, by fretting, by, you know, and so part of what's delightful and surprising in some of the music that people will hear are not only the harmonic intervals that you mentioned, but also just simply the number of notes that people find within an octave, or or the ways of expressing a melody that will have a different intonation going up the scale than it does going down the scale. And this is all related to macam, as you mentioned, and the idea of these modes. I'm not an expert in that. I'm mainly a drummer, so I'm not going to speak too much about it. But I will say, you know, I know that theoretically, at least, there in some of these modes, there are 9 degrees between, rather than 2. I mean, we have a half step between our 2 notes on a piano. There are 9 degrees in the some of these traditions, in classical macam. And so the ear training that's involved in that, and the of course it also means that you can't play it on certain instruments, and or you learn to adapt them. So I mean, violins can do it, voices can do it, trumpets can do it, but fretted instruments can't do it unless you bend crazy. Keyboard players learn to use benders to get in between those notes, but it's an important thing that wakes people up to the a richer vocabulary for what music can be, for sure. And, you know, but we're lucky to be in New York City. I mean, I would just say there are numerous opportunities to hear this kind of music around New York City, including there's Makam New York and other organizations that are really devoted to teaching Makam to others.
0: Yeah. Yeah, I know Brooklyn Makam has a regular session, which is amazing. And
1: right. I mean, a rich Arabic music tradition in the city, and Turkish Makam also represented by Makam New York as well. Yeah.
0: Cool. So the way this is set up, talking about like participating, is you have your Friday night, and it's Friday night the
1: 17th.
0: Friday night, the 17th of January, people can come for the first night. And that's more of like kind of learning the dances and that is that more of an opportunity to kind of like get a little more instruction if someone wants to go full-fledged? Or how do you think about these? It's a two-night festival.
1: Yeah, I mean, Friday night is more dance-focused. There's dance instruction, dance workshops, and five great dance bands. It's in one room, and it's a little less crowded typically, so there's actually more room to dance. Mm-hmm. Sometimes things get a little, if you've been to Grand Prospect Hall, you know, sometimes things get a little wacky in the middle of the floor. Yep. And the floor there is not so much in the new venue. The floor would tend to oscillate with the steps.
0: Above your head too. That is, no one will ever forget a huge chandelier waving like that. We got lucky with that.
1: Yeah, we all feel fortunate to have come through the waves of that chandelier. So Friday night is dance focused, but you know, it's wonderful listening music too. It's just smaller scale in terms of the number of bands that are playing. Friday and then Saturday is full bore. I mean, we have four or now maybe five performance stages and jamming opportunities for musicians. And there, some of the room, one room is mostly for listening. There's actually going to be a kafana, a coffee house setting that's just more informal with quiet music as well. And then we have, you know, a four-ring circus going on in terms of a variety of music going on at all times in four rooms for listening and dancing. And so that's sort of the biggest display of the variety that we've been talking about will be on Saturday night. But Friday night's a great way to get your feet going and ease into the festival. So it just depends on what people are hungry for.
0: Yeah. Cool. And I know you brought some music. This is Zlatne Uste playing a kolo. So, yeah, maybe you could tell me a little about this performance and song.
1: Well, first of all, you're doing a great job in learning to pronounce the name of the band. I want to congratulate you.
0: Oh, thank you.
1: Yeah. That's sounding really good now. So it's this, your listeners will hear it's in a very approachable 2/4 offbeat kind of feel. This is kolo. Kolo is widely popular across all the communities in Serbia, in Croatia, across many of the Balkan countries, and is one of the places where traditional melodies were played on other instruments before the brass got so popular have been transferred directly over into the brass repertoire. And, you know, it feels like a village, like village music in a different way. And so, this is a medley of a couple of kolos. And, you know, it's just characterized by a strong offbeat feel and very approachable, embracing melodies.
0: All right, let's check it out.

0: we tend to think in these categories like Jewish music, not Jewish music, or Romanian or Serbian or this or that.
1: Right.
0: But the musicians don't necessarily think that way. And I mean, they might in some cases and might not in others where there's shared tunes. I think you were asking me about this earlier, shared material, shared approaches. You know, very often there's more in common across these categories than almost anyone understands until you really dig deep into it.
1: Yeah.
0: Yeah.
2: Yeah. It's a fascinating, like, it's a fascinating, like, lens into the world and into history. You know, you start seeing things that aren't in anybody's interest to bring up necessarily, you know, so you just, it's just very interesting. Like, you know, I don't know. It always keeps like opening my eyes about, you know, just bizarre things of the West, you know, banning drums for 1,000 years, you know, the Pope using the Visigoths and telling them to eliminate the drums. And then, you know, or just, you know, we don't really. Things like I was reading that your Pontic music, kind of the epics go back to the Byzantine era. And, you know, I guess, you know, we how really Central Asia was really the center of the world. And, you know, we don't really think of it that way, at least over here. But that was, you know.
0: So, David, you said it's not in anyone's interest to bring it up. I would actually say the opposite. I think it's in everyone's interest to bring it up. I think, you know, because what you realize is the artificiality of the categories and borders, either they're intellectual or physical, that are drawn that serve the interests of those who are enhancing their own power, and that, you know, the deeper you get in it, you see like the incredible depth of and richness of our shared human civilization.
2: Yeah.
0: Period. And you're absolutely right. I mean, right now I'm reading a book called The Case of Jem, which is all about 1481. And what happened in the split in the Ottoman rulers. But, you know, is this relevant to our time? It's hugely relevant because it's all about the preconceptions people had then about the West and the East and where civilization lies and people's prejudices against each other. And so, yeah, you know, I do believe that part of the significance of the festival that we put on is that it creates a space where we're able to see the best of people on an individual level and on a cultural level on display. Michael Ginsberg, who's leader of our band and program director for the festival, has said people come there and they're on their best behavior. It brings out the best in people. And I think it's absolutely true. It's just so in that way, I think it's in everyone's interest to learn more about human connections and the power of music and dance to make those connections, despite the efforts of those who would use categories and boundaries, whether they're intellectual categories, scholarly categories, or political categories, for their own ends. I'm off my soapbox.
2: Yeah, and onto the dance floor where it all
0: where it's really what it's for. Yeah.

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1: 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If you have any recommendations for the show, this is anything from around the country. I got a lot of great picks, but would love to hear from you. Call in at 212-854-9920. That is 212-854-9920. It's been a very long time since I've been on the Coordinated Universal Time show. And once again, it's music from around the world. It can be anywhere. Now, I play my signature opener track when I do these shows. That is Voyages by Michel Polnareff. You just heard Dorothy Ashby's The Moving Finger. And these next few tracks, I hope you enjoy. I can call them out as they're playing for you. What you'll just be hearing now is Masayoshi Takanaka's Beleza Pura from his record Brazilian Skies. Really been enjoying that one over the past week or so. Some great summer vibes on it. I hope you enjoy.

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The track you're hearing right now is Elena Elena by Gianni Ferrio. In the past few tracks, again, Neo Creo Me Amnata by Paulo Sergio, the krautrock band, I believe, from Germany. They're from the record Blackouts, the song 77, Slightly Delayed. After that was The Gentle People, that's the artist itself. The song was Journey. Kind of sounds like a track from Air, if you like the band Air. After that was Ballad by Piero Piccioni from the Camille 2000 soundtrack. A lot of really amazing songs off that soundtrack. The band Annika with their cover of the Yoko Ono song Yang Yang. After that was Swans and their seminal 2014 record, To Be Kind. And the cut from that was Screenshot. After that is Brian Bennett's Discovery from Luke Vibert's Nuggets 3, which is a kind of a classic synth, I don't know what I'd call it, but synth soundtrack sort of thing. The track you heard last was SS Quesadillas by Damaged Bug off of the record Hubba Bubba. Damaged Bug is the solo project of John Dwyer of the OCs or OCS or OCs. Lots of names that have been changed. And once again, the track you're hearing is Gianni Ferrio's Elena Elena. Hope you're enjoying the show. I sure am. It's great to be back on Coordinated Universal Time. And next week, I will also be in the studio. Again, 1 to 3 a.m. for some more tracks around the world. Hope you enjoy.

That was Breakage by Stereolab off their 1997 record Dots and Loops. This has been Coyden and Universal Time with Ian Pumphrey. Very excited to give you guys this show today. I'm going to end today's show with Styrofoam Boots / It's On Ice All Right by Modest Mouse off of their record The Lonesome Crowded West. The past few tracks were, name them off for you. Again, Elena, Gianni Ferrario, Made Igual by L'Imperatrice, one of my favorite French bands in the scene right now. Yuki Akizaki's, this is like an obscure track I downloaded onto my computer that I never found the title of. I just really liked how it sounded. Jean-Claude Vanier's L'Enfant Royaume des Mouches. Manu Dibango's New Bell Hard Pulsation, Kraftwerk's Trans Europe Express, which I noticed in that track, it's Planet Rock by DJ, or maybe just Afrika Bambaataa. Planet Rock samples that song on an iconic hip hop track of the either late 80s or the early 90s. After that was Anadol's Do Not Know How to Pr it's 78, Yulianin and Uzun Dakikasi. But Anadol is from Germany. And then DeMello's AEIOU. I guess that was like a disco track about vowels. And then Marcia Maria's Amigo Bronco. And then Rabbits and Carrots Trabajando and Algo Sabroso. Then Akiko Nakamura. Nijiro no Mizumi, a great Japanese garage rock track from 1967 or 1968. And then again, the track before this was Stereolab's Breakage, and you were hearing seminal 1997, or maybe 90. The years are kind of muddled. Modest Mouse, Lonesome Crowded West, Styrofoam Boots. I hope you enjoyed the show. If you enjoyed and appreciated the playlist, you can find it online at wkcr.org or spinitron.com. That is spinitron.com. Thank you.

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I'm Phil Schaap, and you'll find that our books speak the messages of this glorious art form, jazz. I hope you check out our website and enjoy the information and the products that are posted here. I want to start the show here on Out to Lunch today on Blue Note Records with the record that put the label on the map. That, of course, would be its first hit, Summertime, recorded June 8th of 1939 by this most impressive Sidney Bechet. And we'll hear that record with Teddy Bunn and Johnny Williams and Big Sid Catlett and perhaps faintly keyboard work from Beadlux Lewis. Now, after we've heard Summertime, we're going to jump from this record that put the label on the map in its first half year of existence. It started on January 6th of 39. We're going to jump to the mid-1960s. Of all the jazz labels, Blue Note is the best known. And although none of the original jazz labels still exist, at least in the corporate form that they started as, Blue Note Records is still an entity that is encounterable, housed inside the larger EMI Capital holdings. So I'm not really getting into these corporate matters. It's not a business show. I'm stating some more simple facts that have more direct musical value. Blue Note Records is a jazz label. Of all the jazz labels, it is the best known. It is highly regarded. And it represents, for the most part, both a sound, and I don't mean this in a negative, and an agenda for the art of jazz at a particular period, which is only a fragment of its corporate history, whether the independent company started by Alfred Lion and run by the Alfred Lion and Francis Wolff for basically 30 years, or the various corporations that took it over from Liberty Records to United Artists and eventually Capitol and on to EMI. The point of view is that one small slice of this entire terrain, which is now a 72-year terrain, the 60s, perhaps only the first half of the 60s, is an identity for the label that dwarfs any of its other periods. Almost ignored is its first decade, where the boogie-woogie and blues leanings of these jazz enthusiasts, Jews who escaped the Nazis, Alfred Lion and Francis Wolff, they were from Germany. They loved blues, they loved boogie-woogie, they heard jazz in the first wave from the States. Indeed, they heard it live in Berlin in 1925. So their enthusiasm is really the first wave. And, you know, that Bechet recorded for Blue Note is an avenue by which this whole period might be known. Also, although it is no longer as larger a specialty of enthusiasts or performers, there is a blues and boogie-woogie piano school that this label gave so much wonderful musical documentation to through their initial recordings with Beadlux Lewis and Albert Ammons and others. But it's really unknown. And the Blue Note development of covering more than just traditional jazz and roots of jazz stylings, even that is masked. When the combo emerged as a more dominant development than the advent of bebop, really, in terms of the packaging of jazz during the late World War II years in middle 40s, Blue Note Records completely grasped it and endeavored to document it. And in this proceeding, they gained an insight into music from a great tenor player whose name was Ike Quebec. And Ike Quebec,
he explained to them how the music was changing, not just guiding them to one or two primaries of a certain dimension of jazz at a certain period of time. And this eventually created the first true awareness in contemporary jazz enthusiasm for the Blue Note label. Their initial involvement, indeed, they are the first to sign Thelonious Monk. And you get the first wave of Monk's majesty in those Blue Note recordings of October 15th, 1947 through May 30th of 1952. Quebec guided Blue Note not only to

looking for cutting-edge jazz, and this had become its identity by the end of the Monk period. It is this period that is savored, but does not dominate the perspective of the Blue Note Records awareness. The jazz enthusiast of 2011 starts to understand there is a Blue Note record through the Monk relationship, and then becomes an examiner of their recorded wares from that point forward. And you have such major outcroppings as the Blue Train album by John Coltrane, and the nearly the entirety of Herbie Nichols's recordings. He's sort of, for the Blue Note people, a second Thelonious Monk. And there are all sorts of great recordings, of which undoubtedly the pivotal first sessions of Art Blakey. Now, there's a little footnote in asterisk there, but I'm speaking more of A Night at Birdland, the Art Blakey prototype for the Jazz Messengers with Clifford Brown, and the subsequent Jazz Messengers recordings, the Jazz Prophets of Kenny Dorham, the Horace Silver Quintet, and most of all, Art Blakey and the Jazz Messengers in their landmark albums. Those records, the Blakey ones in particular, as the Jazz Messengers, such as Moanin', those records arguably are the public or jazz record buff or jazz enthusiast's Blue Note records. But when Blue Note not only had one of the great stars and were known for it and got rewarded with sales, which would be this Blakey episode and some of the other things I mentioned, not the Nichols material, it didn't sell. That's one thing. The other thing is when Blue Note Records becomes the scene. And if that occurred, and there are certainly some listening, if there are a fair number, and by fair, double digits will do, who would believe that in the early to middle 60s, and perhaps even into the late 60s, Blue Note Records not only documented jazz, their musical examples were the illustration of what jazz was, almost in an entirety. Now, that's a little bit strong, but the Blue Note Records label and its synonymous with jazz of its day quality is that period, the 60s, or first half of the 60s, or some chunk of the 60s, the 1960s. So it's that portion of the Blue Note record label that we're to examine with this afternoon's listening here on Out to Lunch. I'm Phil Schaap, and this is WKCR-FM, New York, 89.9 on the dial. The internet carries our signal at WKCR.org. And the time right now is precisely 12:18. So it's that Blue Note Records that we're going to be listening to, although I will kick things off with the summertime that really kicked things off for Blue Note Records. And I have one more insight about where we'll start once we get past summertime. Although I've seen it stated to be in 1963 and also stated to be in 1965, at some point, either year will suffice. Alfred Lion, with Francis Wolfe, sold their baby, their Blue Note Records, to Liberty Records, which in turn was subsumed by United Artists and thereafter by Capitol and on to EMI. So the subsequent corporate takeovers are not my concern. The end of the mom and pop store, or double pops, is where I'm jumping off from. So I'm turning to the end of 1964 for our first listening, and we'll get there. And you might be interested to know that Wayne Shorter's Speak No Evil was the last recording by Blue Note in 1964. And here is the first hit record, very early in Blue Note Records history, from June 8th of 1939, Sidney Bechet and Summertime.

Summertime, Sidney Bechet, June 8, 1939, the track that put Blue Note Records on the map. It's 23 minutes past noon. I'm Phil Schaap. We're underway with Out to Lunch, noon to 3 jazz on weekday afternoons, WKCR-FM New York. I host on Mondays. It's exactly 12:24. My program today is on the Blue Note label. But having heard this 1939 classic, we're going to zero in on the mid-1960s. I'm hoping that you'll zero in on Jazz at Lincoln Center later today. I'm going down there at 6:30 for the Jazz 301 kickoff. It's 7 Mondays, including this Monday evening, and all Monday evenings save for April 18th through May 16th. And I'm hoping that you'll gather with me for this most enjoyable and in-depth review of the sounds of jazz. It is the supreme survey of the art form. It's just the ticket for you KCR enthusiasts. If you can't make it yourself and you have some young person in mind, maybe send them our way. 6:30, we start up this evening. That's Broadway at West 60th Street, Columbus Circle, Midtown Manhattan. The phone number, check in with Jazz and Lincoln Center's Education Department, 212-258-9786, 258-9786, 212 area code, Justin Poindexter's line, or email them swingu@jalc.org. And it starts up. It's 6:30 this evening, this Monday, next Monday, April 11th, skip the 18th, and the 25th of April, the 2nd, 9th, and 16th of May. And you don't have to be an expert. You could be a novice, and you'll get it, you know, just like these broadcasts, one size fits all. But this will be an opportunity to move from novice to supreme expert in a matter of Mondays. And we do have a Jazz 301 certificate that will verify that. Again, the email address is swingu@jalc.org. That email is swingu@jalc.org. Or call Justin at 212-258-9786, 258-9786 in the 212. Or enroll this evening at the desk itself, 6:30 this evening. It's Columbus Circle, Broadway at West 60th Street, the jazz wing of the larger Time Warner Center, where Jazz at Lincoln Center makes its home. It's now 12:26. Well, I gave you some lead-in before we played Summertime. I find the 1960s, with the exclusion, of course, of fusion at its towards its end, and whatever developments in free improvisation, from scratch improvisation, and even third stream music at the beginning of the 60s, I find the 1960s a period of stylistic development in jazz that goes unnamed. And I might describe it as an amalgamation of distinct styles of the 50s that were innovative, such as the use of modes and hard bop. Such styles cross-pollinating, not to make unions that would be or apparently are not yet named a new music or fusion, but just that you start to have blendings so that a hard bop band would have a distinct modal jazz capability. And that the whole concept of roots, often expressed by playing blues in any jazz style, that is such a buzz phrase, not that the term buzz phrase existed, but the buzz phrase was roots in the 50s, continued to demonstrate itself. And in the 1960s, a hard bop band and even a band leaning towards the use of modes more often than any other style of jazz might incorporate the roots element by employing some of the devices
instruments or repertoire or essence, most specifically, of the blues tradition in jazz, independent of it as a retro roots movement, just that it's there, it's always there, and demonstrating it with a flair became an aspect. These things that I just described, which go unnamed, are the essence of the productions of Blue Note Records, which as a label stands as the label for the period. As I stated at the start of the show, the sale of this independent company, one of the earliest jazz record labels, Blue Note, to Liberty Records, a large company, is the end of a significant chapter of its pop and pop operation, Francis Wolfe with, of course, Alfred Lion. They, by the way, stayed on, Alfred Lion till 67 and Francis Wolfe till 1971. But it is a clear demarcation line, and going backwards from it, the sale perceiving it to have taken place in 1965, I just looked as a discographical marker at what would be the last record made in 1964 by the Blue Note Records. And in a sense, I hit the jackpot. It's Speak No Evil, Wayne Shorter, an album that uses Herbie Hancock, Ron Carter. Of course, Wayne Shorter was on the precipice of joining Miles Davis. There's his pianist, Davis's pianist and bass player. But it's Coltrane's drummer, 15 Days After Love Supreme, Elvin Jones. And it's Freddie Hubbard, of course, on trumpet. It's a spectacular event. And I guess with Hubbard, there's some essence of the Blakey Jazz Messengers portion of Shorter's career as well. But it really doesn't sound like that. It sounds, well, it sounds beyond category, except the category is Wayne Shorter. And that concept, unnamed, but dominant nevertheless from the 60s, which many of us reference by just calling out the name of the record company that put it out to us, Blue Note. We're going to start with Witch Hunt, Fee-Fi-Fo-Fum, Dance Cadaverous, and the title track, Speak No Evil. There's some edits in Speak No Evil. Listen for the fade out. Let's check out Speak No Evil, Wayne Shorter, December 24th. Merry Christmas, everybody, 1964, Christmas Eve Day. And we hear Witch Hunt, Fee-Fi-Fo-Fum, Dance Cadaverous, and the title track, Speak No Evil.

We heard extensively from Wayne Shorter's classic album for Blue Note, Speak No Evil, beginning with Witch Hunt, then on to Fee-Fi-Fo-Fum, Dance Cadaverous, and finally the title track, Speak No Evil. And you might have caught that edit near the start of the fade-out. It's just a production device, and there's nothing wrong with it, but it is glaring in a certain sense. What is most glaring is the wonder of this music. The improvisations, the repertoire, the concept and focus of this ensemble, creating a very highly valued approach to jazz music making that here at a distance of over 46 years still goes unlabeled. And that's one of the things I'm looking into, this absence of a name for a style that actually does have a name when you use label, meaning Blue Note Records. This was their last record in 1964. 1965 is a dividing line of sorts in that the company, which had been run by its founders since 1939, sold to a larger record company, Liberty. So this is really, in a sense, the end of the line, even though it's just the beginning of our show and nowhere near comes to being any sort of artistic marker in Blue Note's production standard. Freddie Hubbard on trumpet, Herbie Hancock on piano, Ron Carter on bass, Elvin Jones on drums, Witch Hunt, Fee-Fi-Fo-Fum, Dance Cadaverous, and Speak No Evil. They're all Wayne Shorter compositions. It's 2 minutes past one on this Monday afternoon, March 28th. I'm Phil Schaap. This is WKCR-FM New York, 89.9 on the dial, WKCR.org online. It's exactly 103. I'll make another point about this album, Speak No Evil. On November 2nd of 1964, so basically 7 weeks earlier, Shorter and a quintet with only one different identity in the personnel recorded most of the album, but the date has been rejected and I believe goes unheard. Although the version of Witch Hunt done that day got a master number, so I guess in a sense it was approved. And what is that personnel difference? It's Billy Higgins on drums as opposed to Elvin Jones, who we heard here. It's amazing. In fact, you know, perhaps I'm a glutton, but wouldn't you like to have Speak No Evil the way it is? The aborted version with Billy Higgins, and look out a version with Tony Williams. Because that drum chair is the chair that's in play here. Any case, I'll take it as it is. It's a divine outfit. Freddie Hubbard, Herbie Hancock, Elvin Jones, Ron Carter, and leader Wayne Shorter. And it is divine music, repertorially, in terms of the execution, certainly in the swing and improvisations. And there's a concept, a style of jazz that, as I've stated, goes unnamed and is as much the focus of this show as our delving into Blue Note Records of this period. And I imagine that if I had to suss it out, and I don't, and even if I do, it's not terribly important how I define it. But in this period, you have what I'm calling the hard bop tradition that we associate with the Art Blakey Jazz Messengers and the Clifford Brown Max Roach Quintet and the original Miles Davis Quintet with Coltrane, Red Garland, Philly Joe Jones, and Paul Chambers. And as a core, that approach to making music is retained in the 1960s and is commonly displayed on these Blue Note records we're hearing today. Indeed, it's still on record today, and it's still the most overtly displayed live performance jazz. But just as hard bop is in itself an update on bebop, the hard bop of Blue Note records of the middle 1960s and early 1960s is an update on hard bop that is identifiable by its willingness to incorporate
other dimensions of jazz innovation of the 50s and to focus on the roots or blues concept somewhat differently, particularly in terms of phrasing and of some sort of embracing of contemporary blues or rhythm and blues playing. So it's hard bop with a twist in the most glib, not terribly pleasing description. It still goes unnamed, as would the dominant group, the only group not to record for Blue Note in this period. You know, there wasn't a whole lot of recording going on, certainly not by the majors, but the Miles Davis group, which after all would have 60% of this band that recorded Speak No Evil, they really represent this amalgamation of jazz styles from the 50s under the hard bop perspective. And it is a still highly influential music, as is 1950s hard bop. Forgive me, this is undoubtedly a little bit too much categorization, trying to hammer down these wonderful designs and make them into cookie-cutter molds and put them in their appropriate baking tins. And of course, that can't really work. So we'll just offer the broader concept that Blue Note Records really represents this episode of jazz evolution in a more clear-cut way than perhaps any other label at any other time. And it is so striking that Blue Note Records, which after all had started in early 1939 and had many episodes and had episodes to come, is still best identified in the ear of today's jazz listener from this period. And there's one more aspect of it that I'll mention. If I was to give an overarching name to the 1960s, it would be that of its economic decline. Jazz in the 60s tanked. And Blue Note Records was the gig. These bands don't exist. These are pickup record dates. And a band could lean, and this is another reason to use the transition of when Liberty Records took over. An important jazz artist with a relationship with the Blue Note label could lean on that label to be recorded, even though the company had all it needed for the foreseeable future already recorded by the artist and plans to issue what was already done. They'd throw you a gig. A record date isn't, it is of course a gig because it's a working, the gig is playing live. The recording, I mean, from the beginning of jazz time, these have been separate concepts. Even when live recording came in as a studio equivalent. But if the gigs disappeared, the recording session is the gig as well as the record. And Blue Note was paying people. Now, having said all that, let me contradict myself because it's deserving of immediate contradiction even by the creator of the thought. Here comes a working band, the Horace Silver Quintet. And in the same period that I've been itemizing, not going back too far, indeed, it's just 2 months earlier, October 26th of 1964, Horace Silver, with a new group, his quintet was remarkably different. There wasn't a single person other than Silver himself who had been in the unit a year before. Instead of Roy Brooks, who had been there for a long time, we have Roger Humphreys. Instead of Gene Taylor, who had been there even longer than Roy Brooks, there was Teddy Smith. Instead of Junior Cook, who had been there since the 50s, there's Joe Henderson. Instead of Blue Mitchell, who was a very important teammate to Junior Cook in the Horace Silver Quintet, we have Carmel Jones. This is a different band. And they made a record, and Horace Silver did a dedication piece to his father. And the records made from that session, which is the real identity to the Song from My Father album, were done on October 26th of 1964, and we will hear them in a discographical sequence. The Kicker, followed by Que Pasa,
Que pasa? Followed by The Natives Are Restless Tonight, and concluding with the title track, Song from My Father, which on the original album led off the proceedings. This is next on our Out to Lunch Jazz Cast, focused on Blue Note Records of the middle to early 60s, going chronologically backwards from when the label sold and stopped being the pop and pop store it had been, and also giving an identity, if not a name, to the jazz concept or concepts of that time. Maybe the name is Blue Note Records or the Blue Note sound. Here's part of that sound. Very famous stuff indeed.

From October 26th of 1964, we heard the heart of the matter in Horace Silver's classic Blue Note album, Song for My Father, including, of course, the legendary title track. This was the Horace Silver Quintet of the period, that period being 1964 forward, and Carmel Jones was on trumpet and Joe Henderson was on tenor, with Teddy Smith on piano and, in this instance, Roger Humphreys on drums. Horace Silver, of course, was at the helm on piano. And we heard this legendary session in chronological order, discographical order, with The Kicker, Que Pasa, The Natives Are Restless Tonight, and finally the well-known Song for My Father. Horace Silver, Blue Note recordings of October 26, 1964. You're listening to the sounds of jazz. You're hearing it delivered on Blue Note Records. And except for an opening and a beginning to this show, these will be recordings from the mid-60s that represent a number of concepts. First of all, an episode in Blue Note Records' long history that is so striking that it kind of serves for what we're speaking of when we say the Blue Note Records sound, even though it's just a slice, a small slice in terms of timeline, of a very large pie. In encountering this identity, I am delving into the fact that Blue Note Records was as representative of the jazz sound in general as any record company has ever been in one specific period, with the possible exception of Victor Records at the start of jazz recording. And furthermore, as a third line of thinking, I'm using this sound and this representation of jazz in general by one record label, this Blue Note record label, to delve into an aspect of jazz that I think needs to be dealt with by the hardcore enthusiasts. It doesn't really have to be dealt with in general, but one must say that the simplifications that categorization leads to can't cover all the bases. And the base that I'm trying to touch upon is that the sounds of jazz, these concepts that some of these records are representing, are unnamed yet distinct. That from the end of the swing era forward, innovations in jazz, while they may have more than one name, have an identity that is named and therefore recognizable by the inference saying the name means. West Coast or cool, hard bop, modal jazz, free jazz. But these jazz flavors of the 60s, before fusion and after, say, Third Stream and some of the developments in free improvisation, are striking components of the jazz canon from a distinct period that remain influential, indeed are displayed. They're performed today, this type of jazz. But the naming of the style is not yet done. And conversely, getting back to this categorization thing, just calling all of this hard bop isn't the end of the world. But one would have to hear that it doesn't sound like the hard bop of Art Blakey's Jazz Messengers in 1957, or the initial Miles Davis Quintet, or the short-lived Clifford Brown Max Roach Quintet. And the reason for that is that just like any element in the arts or in performance, really almost any element that its present tense is in lengthened to a future, it can't exactly remain the same. And hard bop, which I think is the overarching style of the 50s carried forward, hence calling it hard bop is fine, has in fact introduced into its own sound elements of other 1950s jazz developments. And indeed some musical elements that have always been in evidence that are handled differently in jazz, like the vamp, the ostinato, and the south of the border materials, the Spanish tinge that Jelly Roll Morton speaks of and has its representation in earliest jazz,
is now a wider range of Iberian Afro-American musics that are getting to be numerous. And if I go too much further, you know, it's just going to collapse from having too many footnotes and too many yes buts. I'm just, first of all, dealing with things that are true. There is music from the 1960s which represents jazz of that period and is influential to this day, indeed performed in its own style to this day. And that can be so. It is so. And I'm also saying that what I'm speaking of is audible on some legendary records made by a highly renowned record label, Blue Note. And that is so. And then the third thing I'm saying is that Blue Note Records, which in a sense still exists here in 2011, and as its initial pop and pop store existed for 26 years from 1935 to 1965. Since then, corporations have taken it over in turn from Liberty to United Artists to Capitol to EMI. But that this initial period alone is lengthy, 26 years with Alfred Lion and Francis Wolfe. And we should give a shout out to Lorraine Gordon of the Village Vanguard. She was very much involved too, and she's still around. But for all of the different episodes of style and these great lengths of time that Blue Note Records was making music and issuing it, if you're riveted to one musical identity for the label's name, this display, and it's got a number of varieties to it, of the middle and early 60s is its core ingredient and its lone identity when reduced to one. And I noticed that. So everything I've said up to now is just my specifying facts and evidence. Now I'm turning to the aesthetic judgment and the outline and categorization necessities of some of us that is ridiculous to many others. And I'm wondering, first of all, as a teacher, what do I call what I just itemized? It doesn't have a name. The swing era is a name. The jazz age is a name. New Orleans music is a name. Modal jazz, free jazz, cool. Billie Holiday. What do I call this stuff? And as I'm sure many of my students would point out, well, it sounds like hard bop to me. And I guess that its constant presence since its advent in the mid and early 50s, hard bop, justifies labeling it all hard bop. We hear hard bop in 2011. We heard hard bop in 1954. Much of what we can hear in between is hard bop. But I notice the new flavors. And while it's a descendancy of hard bop and yet hard bop, it is an amalgamation, not quite a fusion, but an amalgamation of many other music aspects, some of them jazz styles, that creates a texture that is to its time and for all time that is separated from just before its time. The 60s is different than the 50s. And that you can zero in on Blue Note Records. And my final point on that is that gigs were so few. This is the economic nadir of jazz history. You know, as I explained, there really have been three fallow periods in our jazz history economically. And unfortunately, we're living in one of them. The other two would be the Great Depression, which in general is the greatest economic calamity to date in the American experience. But the Great Depression is dwarfed by the 60s in terms of economic calamity for jazz people. And it's possible that the Great Depression is in fact in third place to today in second and the 60s in first. Blue Note Records, some may not have economically survived the 60s. Why did Alfred Lion and Francis Wolfe sell? All the jazz labels sold in that period, or went broke, or both.
But it's also an answer to the economic history. I would say a more followable, traceable outline to jazz history. You follow jazz in the last 60 years economically, you might have a more logical path to wind across, wind your way across. Blue Note Records threw out gigs to others who didn't have it, and they got a lot of great music in return. This, of course, was an exception, this Horace Silver album. That's a working band. Horace Silver fared fairly well during the economic decline of the 1960s. And, of course, his band is so different here with Carmel Jones, Joe Henderson, Teddy Smith, and Roger Humphreys from the just recently encountered Blue Mitchell, Junior Cook, Gene Taylor, and Roy Brooks. Of course, Horace Silver's the pianist in both. I don't know if this kind of perusal is of any enjoyment to you, but I know a lot of people who have fun doing it. And if you support it with musical evidence and enjoy listening and drawing dots from real musical examples, you have a great forum for jazz study, jazz enjoyment, jazz expansion. And that's what I do down at Jazz at Lincoln Center. I expand your jazz enjoyment through the review of the music and the explanations and cultural content and, yes, listening guide that I can provide. I've been doing it for some time now. The, I guess, centerpiece to it would be core courses, but we do have this one over-the-top survey course called Jazz 301. And if you're a jazz KCR person, this is the thing for you. And it starts tonight. It's going to be 7 Mondays, starting this evening at 6:30. It'll be every Monday, skipping over April 18th, going to mid-May, Monday evenings. And it's 6:30, and I'll be there this evening, and I'm hoping you will too. What a great forum for our joining together in the enjoyment and understanding of jazz. Jazz 301 supersedes all reviews of jazz that are given at the schools. And it's fun as well as in depth. If you're a novice, you can take it. If you're an expert, you can take it. And if you're anything in between, you can take it. And the enjoyment could be very easily equal to anyone and all. And I'm going to have fun, and we're going to have fun this evening. And I'm hoping you'll come down. Jazz at Lincoln Center is on Broadway at West 60th Street in the larger Time Warner Center. There's a Palace for the Art Form in that building. And that's where I am on Mondays. I'll be there at 6:30. I'll be there this Monday, next Monday. I'll be there April 11th. I'll be there April 25th, May 2nd, May 9th, May 16th. We're there Mondays, and you could be there too. And if you'd like to know about it, call Justin down at Jazz at Lincoln Center, 258-9786. That's a 212 number, 258-9786. You can email also, swingu@jalc.org. Swing University at Jazz at Lincoln Center .organization. Abbreviated in the email address, swingu@jalc.org. And of course, you could just come down and enroll at the door. We're there at 6:30. It's in the Time Warner Center. There's a jazz wing, a building within a building, a palace for this art form. An educational center exists in this palace. That's where I am on Mondays at 6:30. I'm Phil Schaap. I'm hoping you'll be there with me. We'll have as much fun as any jazz experience other than going to a concert or a club. And we'll do it together. And there's a give and take that can't exist on these radio shows. It's an expansion of the enjoyment of the KCR delivery. So I hope you'll deliver yourself down to Jazz at Lincoln Center. I'll see you this evening at 6:30. Call Justin at 212-258-9786, 258-9786, or you can email swingu@jalc.org. That's Jazz at Lincoln Center, Swing University at Jazz at Lincoln Center .organization, swingu@jalc.org. Or show up this evening and enroll at the table, 6:30 this evening.
It's Broadway at West 60th Street, Columbus Circle, Midtown Manhattan. I'll be there at 6:30. I'm hoping you'll be there, too. We're in the large Time Warner Center, the jazz wing of it. There's a unique bank of elevators that go to the jazz floors, and there's an educational wing in the jazz at Lincoln Center Palace. And I'll be there, and you'll be there, too. We'll have a good time. 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We're also online at WKCR.org. We remain the home of technical difficulties. New gear never works, old gear wears out. But the music is solid. I mentioned the overhaul of the Horace Silver Quintet, that it was Carmel Jones and not Blue Mitchell, that it was Joe Henderson and not Junior Cook, that it was Teddy Smith and not Gene Taylor, and that it was Roger Humphreys and not Roy Brooks. Well, what happened to those guys? Well, they looked for a gig at Blue Note Records. And Blue Mitchell made a classic album called The Thing to Do. What was The Thing to Do when you had to work? When Horace, I'm reading from the liner notes penned by Ira Gittler, when Horace Silver decided to disband after two weekend engagements at Birdland in March of 64, he put a new group into action. And during the 5 years that they were with Horace, and he names Blue Mitchell, Junior Cook, Gene Taylor, worked together. And sometimes they worked as a group when Horace Silver didn't have a bookings. Usually it was a Monday night here or there at the Village Gate. But occasionally there'd be a longer engagement. So they're really starting to try to be the Blue Mitchell Quintet. And it was slow going, but they had a record date, and they made a fantastic album called The Thing to Do, and we're going to get into The Thing to Do. One of the things that's interesting is that the incoming tenor saxophonist who replaced Junior Cook, Joe Henderson, supplies an original that this group uses on the album, Step Lightly. Also, they can't use Horace Silver on the record, and they got a young man. He has since become one of the all-time stellar figures of jazz. It's Chick Corea. This is a very early illustration of Chick Corea performing music on a recording, and he actually gets to contribute a composition called Chick's Tune. Then one that Arthur Taylor always used to like, Fungi Mama. And Jimmy Heath, who's not on the record, puts some tunes into the, well, Joe Henderson wasn't either, his dedication to his wife. I think they've been married 51 years, February 4th, 1960, right, Mona? Mona's Mood, and I guess this time we'll leave out the title track. We'll hear these four here at 4 of 2. I'm Phil Schaap. This is WKCR-FM New York, Out to Lunch, looking at unlabeled concepts of the 1960s that if they have a name, it's a label, Blue Note Records, which documented it as well, indeed is the dominant documenter of the sounds of the period.

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I'm Rachel Smith, and I'll be your host from 5 to 8:30 this morning for Daybreak Express, the weekday morning jazz show here on WKCR. 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Let's start this morning off with a little Chet Baker. Here's the record Smokin' with the Chet Baker Quintet. That's Chet Baker on flugelhorn, George Coleman on tenor sax, Kirk Lightsey on piano, Herman Wright on bass, Roy Brooks on drums, recorded August of 1965 in New York City. Here's Grade A Gravy.

We've been listening to the 1965 record Smokin' with the Chet Baker Quintet. That's Chet Baker on flugelhorn, George Coleman on tenor sax, Kirk Lightsey on piano, Herman Wright on bass, and Roy Brooks on drums. Recorded August 23rd, 25th, and 29th of 1965 in New York City. We heard Grade A Gravy, Fine and Dandy, Have You Met Miss Jones, Rear and Back, and So Easy. Next up, Louis Prima's 1956 record, The Wildest. That's Louis Prima featuring Keeley Smith with Sam Butera and The Witnesses. On vocals and trumpet, Louis Prima featuring vocals from Keeley Smith. Tenor sax is Sam Butera, trombone, James Blount. Guitar, Jack Marshall. Piano, Willie McCumber Jr. Bass, Amado Rodriguez. And drums from Bobby Morris. Let's start with Just a Gigolo, I Ain't Got Nobody medley.

0: No, man, I swear, he had 10 in a big valise.
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0: No, some cats told me he makes it himself.
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0: Tell us the secret of the lip.
1: Well, you take a bucket full of steam and a dozen ruse eggs. 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You hang them on a skyhook in the midnight sun. 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
1: Oh, Marie.
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1: Longing to be.
0: Baby.
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No, it's the moon is pale, and the sun is gone, and the steamboats are coming, and they're splashing in the garden.

That was Jump, Jive, and Wail from the 1956 album The Wildest. Louis Prima featuring Keeley Smith with Sam Butera and The Witnesses. On vocals and trumpet, Louis Prima featuring vocals from Keeley Smith, tenor sax from Sam Butera, James Blount on trombone, Jack Marshall on guitar, Willie McCumber Jr. on piano, Amado Rodriguez on bass, and Bobby Morris on drums. We've heard Just a Gigolo, I Ain't Got Nobody medley, Nothing's Too Good for My Baby, The Lip, Body and Soul, Oh Marie, When It's Sleepy Time Down South, and Jump, Jive, and Wail. I'm Rachel Smith, your host for Daybreak Express on Thursday mornings, and you're listening to WKCR. 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We are going to continue with this record. Next up, Buonasera.

That was I'll Be Glad When You're Dead, You Rascal, You, from Louis Prima's 1956 record The Wildest. That's Louis Prima featuring Keeley Smith with Sam Butera and The Witnesses. On vocals and trumpet, Louis Prima, featuring vocals from Keeley Smith, Sam Butera on tenor sax, James Blount on trombone, Jack Marshall on guitar, Willie McCumber Jr. on piano, Amado Rodriguez on bass, Bobby Morris on drums. We've listened to the entire record this morning, Just a Gigolo, I Ain't Got Nobody medley, Nothing's Too Good for My Baby, The Lip, Body and Soul, Oh Marie, When It's Sleepy Time Down South, Jump, Jive and Wail, Buonasera, Night Train, and I'll Be Glad When You're Dead, You Rascal, You. Next up, the 1952 Charlie Parker record, Jam Session. On alto sax, we've got Benny Carter, Charlie Parker, and Johnny Hodge. On tenor sax, Ben Webster and Flip Phillips. Charlie Shavers on trumpet, Barney Kessel on guitar. Oscar Peterson on piano, Ray Brown on bass, and J.C. Hurd on drums. So all the greats, really. This was recorded in Los Angeles, July 1952. And we are going to start with Jam Blues.

That was Funky Blues from the 1952 record Jam Session, featuring almost all the greats of 1950s jazz. That's Benny Carter, Charlie Parker, and Johnny Hodge on alto sax, Ben Webster and Flip Phillips on tenor sax, Charlie Shavers on trumpet, Barney Kessel on guitar, Oscar Peterson on piano, Ray Brown on bass, and J.C. Hurd on drums. We heard Jam Blues, What Is This Thing Called Love, Ballad Medley, That's All the Things You Are, Dearly Beloved, The Nearness of You, I'll Get By, Everything Happens to Me, The Man I Love, What's New, Someone to Watch Over Me, and Isn't It Romantic? And last but not least, Funky Blues. This record was recorded in Los Angeles in July of 1952. I'm Rachel Smith, your host for Daybreak Express on Thursday mornings, and you're listening to WKCR. 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If you've particularly enjoyed the Charlie Parker this morning, keep tuning in for Phil Schaap's iconic show Bird Flight at 8:30. But before we get to then, we are going to turn to the Roy Hargrove Quintet on their 1994 album With the Tenors of Our Time. That's Roy Hargrove on trumpet and flugelhorn, Ron Blake on tenor sax and soprano sax, Cyrus Chestnut on piano, Rodney Whittaker on bass, and Gregory Hutchinson on drums. This record was mostly recorded on January 16th and 17th, 1994, at Clinton Recording Studios in New York City. Here's Sop and the Biscuit.

That was Once Forgotten here on Daybreak Express. We've been listening to the Roy Hargrove Quintet on their 1994 record, With the Tenors of Our Time. That's Roy Hargrove on trumpet and flugelhorn, Ron Blake on tenor and soprano sax, Cyrus Chestnut on piano, Rodney Whitaker on bass, and Gregory Hutchinson on drums. So far, we've heard Soppin' the Biscuit, When We Were One, Valse Hot, and Once Forgotten. Three of those tracks were recorded January 16th and 17th, 1994, at Clinton Recording Studio in New York City, except for that second track, When We Were One, which, along with the track Greens at the Chicken Shack, coming up in just a few minutes, was recorded December 28th, 1993, in Italy. We are going to continue right on with this record. Next up, Shade of Jade.

That was Serenity, the Roy Hargrove Quintet on their 1994 record With the Tenors of Our Time. Roy Hargrove on trumpet and flugelhorn, Ron Blake on tenor and soprano sax, Cyrus Chestnut on piano, Rodney Whitaker on bass, and Gregory Hutchinson on drums. So far from this record, we've heard Sop and the Biscuit, When We Were One, Valse Hot, Once Forgotten, Shade of Jade, Greens at the Chicken Shack, Never Let Me Go, and Serenity. Now, most tracks on this record were recorded January 16th and 17th of 1994 in New York City, except for When We Were One and Greens at the Chicken Shack, which were both recorded December 28th, 1993 in Italy. My name is Rachel Smith, and you are listening to Daybreak Express, the weekday morning jazz show from 5 to 8:30 a.m. here on WKCR. 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This morning's show is pre-recorded, so if I am not picking up the phone, that is the reason. Now, next up, we are going to continue with this 1994 album With the Tenors of Our Time, the Roy Hargrove Quintet. Here's Across the Pond.

We have been listening to the 1994 album With the Tenors of Our Time. That's the Roy Hargrove Quintet. Roy Hargrove on trumpet and flugelhorn, Ron Blake on tenor and soprano sax, Cyrus Chestnut on piano, Rodney Whitaker on bass, and Gregory Hutchinson on drums. We heard Sop in the Biscuit, When We Were One, Valse Hot, Once Forgotten, Shade of Jade, Greens at the Chicken Shack, Never Let Me Go, Serenity, Across the Pond, Wild is Love, Mental Phrasing, and April's Fool, which means we have officially finished listening to this album this morning. With the Tenors of Our Time was recorded January 16th and 17th in New York City, except for When We Were One and Greens at the Chicken Shack, which were recorded on December 28th, 1993 in Italy. Now our time together is coming to a close this morning, so to say goodbye, Billie Holiday's You Better Go Now.

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0: much too much.
1: That was Billie Holiday's You Better Go Now here on Daybreak Express. I was your host, Rachel Smith, this morning, as I am every Thursday morning here on WKCR. And even though I've pre-recorded this show, I can tell that it is past 8:30, and so I better go now. Next up, Phil Schapp on his iconic show Bird Flight on the music of Charlie Parker. Have a wonderful day, everyone. Thank you for tuning in.
2: 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My name is Stefan Zanuck. This is Monday Morning Serial Music. Classical music coming at you. We are going to start the show off with some music from Carlo Gesualdo. This is from his fifth book of madrigals. This is from a 2021 release by the Collegium Vocal Ghent, conducted by Philip Herreweg, right here on WKCR 89.9 FM.

0: 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My name is Stefan Zanuck. This is Monday Morning Serial Music. Classical music coming at you. We are going to start the show off with some music from Carlo Gesualdo. This is from his fifth.
1: Welcome to Morningside Monday. Today, I'm introducing a new series on WKCR. It's called Everyday Talk, and it's a program where we explore important topics in ethics and politics to our everyday lives. Through this series, we hope to give you something new to think about, as well as ideas about how to talk about these issues with others in your community. And with that, welcome to Everyday Talk. I'm Rachel Finlayson. Today, we'll be talking about fat phobia and how it's changing now that weight loss drugs, or GLP-1s, have become increasingly common. A poll from Gallup in July reveals that 11% of American adults are currently taking GLP-1s. To put that in perspective, only 2 years ago, that number was just 3%. While these drugs are still unaffordable or inaccessible to many, it's worth asking, how is the prevalence of these drugs changing our society, and in particular, the way we see the human body? In a few moments, you'll hear my conversation with Professor Kate Mann, a moral philosopher at Cornell University. Among other topics, Kate Mann studies fat phobia and is here to shed light on some ethical concerns and complications around the rise of GLP-1s. Kate Mann, thank you so much for joining us.
2: Thanks for having me, Rachel.
1: So the use of GLP-1s has become increasingly common, as I'm sure you well know. Around 15% of Americans have used a weight loss drug at some point, and 11% of people are taking one right now. Those numbers come from polls conducted by Gallup in July. So as a philosopher who studies fat phobia, what's your immediate reaction when you hear those statistics?
2: I think my immediate reaction is that it really shows how much pressure people are under, both from their doctors and sometimes family members and friends, and also from their own internalized sense of how their bodies should be to lose weight and to be thinner than they might be naturally, at least in our current social and food environment. So yeah, when I hear that, it feels like there is this pressure that a lot of people are finding very strong in their own lives, even if it means that in some, though not all cases, they're facing significant side effects and costs of going on a GLP-1.
1: Right. Can you tell us a bit more about the discrimination that people face for being fat in the workplace, in the dating world, et cetera?
2: Yeah, absolutely. There's been some really interesting data on this recently from the Harvard economist Rebecca Diamond that confirmed what I think people in this area have been saying for a long time, which is that women both in the workplace and also in the dating market are particularly disadvantaged by being larger. So Diamond's research showed that for women who went on a GLP-1, there was just a huge effect size in terms of getting more employment opportunities or more hours at a current job, and also going from single to partnered and cohabitating. And the effect sizes were so big that I had a sociologist friend text me and say, I hope this data holds up because these are huge effect sizes. And it looks like it is holding up. It looks like it's good research that shows just how real the effects of fat phobia are on, again, especially women's prospects. And not only women, so very fat men also face employment discrimination and romantic discrimination. But I think there is just such a large body of research showing that the effects for women are particularly pronounced. And that is only further confirmed by this recent research that shows that by the same token, the effects of weight loss are significant, which is a kind of sad reflection on the incentive structures in play here.
1: Wow. So how exactly are you defining fat phobia when you use that term?
2: So I think of fat phobia as the unjust sense that people who are in larger bodies, and I also use the term fat in a neutral way, like most people in this fat activist space, to just refer to someone who is considered fat by social standards, much like we use descriptors like tall and short in a neutral way. I use fat and thin in a neutral way. But fat phobia then is the sense that people who are fat are less than in several ways. So intellectually, aesthetically or sexually, and also in terms of our moral characters, as well as obviously our health status, in ways that are, of course, there can be complex data around this, but are often at least somewhat exaggerated and oversimplified when we have these conversations that assume, for example, that anyone fat is going to die prematurely or even in the next 5 minutes sometimes, if online discourse is indicative. That is fat phobia that comes back to that health piece of it. And yeah, I think it's important to emphasize against that, that fat people can be healthy and thin people can be unhealthy. So it's a complex picture, unlike what fat phobia would have us believe.
1: Right. In your book, Unshrinking, published in 2024, you cast doubt on the common belief that being fat is unhealthy, and you cite a number of different medical studies to make your point. Can you tell us a bit more about your conclusions?
2: Yeah, so the best epidemiological data that we have on this is somewhat surprising to many people who are newer to this space, understandably, because so many people who are in the quote-unquote overweight category of the BMI chart, so that's having a BMI between 25 and 30, you'll often be told in that category, and this has certainly happened to me, to lose weight. And yet that turns out to be the weight category with the lowest mortality and morbidity on average.
1: Wow.
2: So in other words, having a little more fat on your body than is considered healthy or quote unquote normal actually turns out to be the safest category to be in, again, on average, especially as people grow older. Now, it's a complex picture because the relationship between weight and health looks like a U-shaped curve, with people who are in the quote-unquote normal weight category and people who are quote-unquote moderately obese. And I'm using these terms in inverted commas because they're kind of stigmatizing, but let's run with them for the purposes of this this data. The people in those categories have about the same mortality and morbidity statistics. Again, people in the overweight category are the healthiest on average and live the longest. Now, we do find that at the tail ends of the distribution, people who are either very fat, so more than moderately obese, or very thin, who are underweight, we do find those categories of people tend to have elevated mortality and morbidity, meaning they die younger on average, a little younger, it's important to say, and also that they have some health consequences at those weights. This is correlation, and it's not necessarily causation, because something people see very quickly if you point this out about underweight people is it that you're underweight and that makes you unhealthy in certain ways? Or is it that you had some health stuff going on and so you became underweight? And actually the same question applies to people who are very fat, who are very heavy. Is the weight causing health problems? Or is it that health problems are causing weight gain? And of course, it could be both, and it could be that there's a confounding variable there. But the point is, we don't really know what is driving ill health outcomes for people who are very fat, especially because for people who are very heavy, there is a lot going on. They're facing rampant discrimination. They're facing poor access to healthcare, and they're facing a lot of stigma in doing things that are undoubtedly healthy, like exercising in public. And so once you add all of that up, to say in a simple way, oh, you're very fat, so that's what's causing your ill health, that's very reductive and misleading. So that's the kind of picture that I try to give a nuanced portrayal of in the book, which is, again, it's a complex picture. It can't be summarized easily, but I think it does give at least an indication that there are plenty of fat and healthy people. And unfortunately, there are also plenty of within unhealthy people, and all of whom deserve adequate medical treatment and just respect and dignity in the healthcare system.
1: Given that this idea that being fat is unhealthy is so entrenched in our society, I'm curious, have you received pushback from the medical community or other people on your analysis?
2: It's interesting. I have actually received much more pushback from lay experts, I would say, people who just think it's common sense that it's healthy to lose weight. I actually was very careful when I published this book to have four medical experts read the health chapter and provide detailed notes on it, including people who do think that intentional weight loss is a worthwhile goal for many patients. And so having access to really top-notch medical researchers, doctors, endocrinologists, and epidemiologists was useful backing for me as a philosopher reading these studies and someone who considers myself now well-versed in the science, but who certainly my expertise is in moral philosophy. And so I'm coming at this as someone who is always going to make sure that my work is vetted by the people who are best versed in the current medical data.
1: Right. So changing topic a little bit, obviously, as you've written, questions about the body are inherently personal. So I'm quoting you saying, my body is for me and your body is for you. But there is some discourse about whether we should be talking at all as a society about the perceived rise in thin and very thin celebrities and who the public may suspect are taking GLP-1s. You've written about the harms of gossip, and you've also talked about the importance of calling attention to fat phobia in society. So I'm wondering, what is your view on how we should approach talking about problematic fat phobic trends without violating the privacy of others?
2: Yeah, that's such an important and difficult question, because I am very averse to social media pylons that are shaming. I think that they can have terrible, terrible consequences for people. And even if someone is a celebrity and very much in the public eye, I actually don't love making someone a figurehead for much, much broader issues. That being said, I think it is perfectly possible to remark on these, again, very broad trends where there is no doubt that the bodies that are fashionable and socially rewarded and considered conventionally attractive by Hollywood standards are getting thinner and thinner and thinner. And that's worrisome not only for those particular individuals and who knows what exactly is going on with them, and I don't like to speculate, but it's worrisome for the young people, especially I think young girls, watching these bodies shrinking and thinking that they're role models. We do have to have the conversation, but we need to have it in less sensationalist and less individualist ways. Much as we can have a conversation about GLP-1s that is critical of broader social trends, but doesn't call out some individual for taking a GLP-1. I have nothing but support and love and compassion for individuals caught in this system. It's just that I worry that as a broader social trend, it's pushing a lot of people into paths that might not be best for them and that they might not be choosing in a fully autonomous way.
1: I see. So when you say not choosing in a fully autonomous way, can you describe that a bit more?
2: Yeah. So I think bodily autonomy is really sacrosanct as a moral principle, especially I think this is a feminist. I think this when it comes to reproductive rights, I think of this in terms of the way that we deal with our bodies and live in our bodies, you really have to respect autonomy. So I would say everyone is entitled to pursue weight loss if they decide to. That's totally valid. It's your body, do with it what you wish, with some constraints that what you do can affect others. So there can be some complexity there, but absent that, do what you think is right for you. What I worry about is people feeling not just entitled to lose weight, which they are, but obligated to lose weight. And so that's where I want to push back and say that if someone is happy with who they are and is in a larger body, then I really worry about them being effectively coerced by, again, perhaps a doctor, perhaps a family member or friend, even if they're well-meaning, and also just by general social pressure that becomes internalized, this sense that they have to lose weight for the sake of XYZ, I think that's often both false and it's really a shame because people end up not being free to be who they are in a way that we should all be free.
3: I'm also interested in your work on bodily imperatives, such as hunger or the felt need to sleep or breathe. Can you tell us more about your theory of bodily imperatives and their moral significance?
2: Yeah, so I think of there being certain kinds of states of urgent bodily need that manifest in a kind of almost imperatival state. And I'll give you an example of that, a very concrete kind. If you've ever injured a limb in a really serious way, like I've broken an ankle, for example, some people may recall the pain of an injured knee. It's almost like your body is telling you or screaming at you, get off that knee, you're injured, or do not put weight on your ankle. And I think if we think of those vivid pain-based examples first, we can see that our bodies have various messages for us that are of the form, do this, don't do that. And so again, we can think of these examples of hunger, that urgent need for breath. If you have, for example, limited oxygen for a bunch of different reasons, including respiratory illness, and also the kind of urgent sense that you just need to go to sleep now. All of these are what I call bodily imperatives that are really your body's way of protecting you from severe harm by commanding you to do a certain thing right now, to take a certain action, be it to eat something, to get a drink of water, to take a deep breath. When you violate those bodily imperatives, it's really, I think, tantamount to torture. And so one way that we can tell whether something is a bodily imperative or just an intense desire, which is different, is asking ourselves this question, which is a kind of grim one, but unfortunately we have a lot of empirical evidence regarding, which is, could we torture someone by refusing them the satisfaction of this bodily imperative? You can absolutely torture someone by depriving them of breath, as in waterboarding. We can torture someone by depriving them of sleep. We can torture someone by depriving them of food. And so sadly, the fact that those practices can be used to effectively break people show that there's something that goes really deep about these bodily needs, because the way I put it is that when the body is protesting in these ways, people can be broken. And so, I think of hunger as this very basic bodily imperative that tells us we need nutrition, we need to fill our bellies, that we need to eat something in order to get our blood sugar up.
3: Right. And it seems like you're saying that perhaps diet culture or the pressure to lose weight, to eat less, to be smaller, that this is a way of breaking people and that that's a widespread problem in our society. Is that accurate?
2: When I wrote the book, I think it was. So I was writing as someone who is very concerned that diet culture was effectively telling people, especially in a certain class, namely women and girls, to perpetually deny themselves. So to do something that in some cases I think can become tantamount to torture, which is going perpetually hungry. And that's something I've experienced. It's something many dieters have experienced. Not all. Some people manage to diet without experiencing that. They feel a more general sense of deprivation of the foods they love, but they don't feel so hungry. It varies, but I think there are plenty of people who relate to my experiences of feeling just this sense of perpetual hunger, in part because there are a lot of ways of thinking about losing weight that, and I'll put this delicately because it's potentially difficult content for listeners with a history of dieting, ways of thinking about how to lose weight that tell you to just not eat, as with, say, intermittent fasting, where you are often told to go up to 20 hours without any food or other sources of caloric sustenance.
3: Wow.
2: And so, yeah, I was thinking about those people and those practices the most when I wrote the book. But since

0: worry about some of those people effectively minimizing a valid bodily need, an imperative, and feeling like their own inner voice of hunger is illegitimate in a way that at least alienates you from your body and can become dangerous at the extremes. I mean, if people don't have that voice of hunger, it does become easier to become malnourished. And there are certainly people who push themselves via a GLP-1 to nutritional extremes in terms of just not having enough calories to sustain themselves.
1: Well, I'm curious because it seems that you understand these bodily imperatives as moral imperatives. So is it sort of inherently morally problematic to silence these bodily imperatives?
0: Yeah, it's a great question. So I think of the basis for morality in a very fundamental sense as meeting the bodily imperatives of people and creatures. And I hope in my next book project to defend this idea that really, when it comes to this very old and very deep question of where morality comes from, it comes from the body and our basic mandates as moral beings is to ensure as much as we can, to the limited degree we can, that the bodily imperatives of people and creatures around us are met. However, you might think, and some philosophers argue in effect, that we have special permissions when it comes to the self. So maybe it's okay for me to violate my bodily imperative to not be in pain if I'm a passionate pianist who is pushing my body to the limits for the sake of the music I love. That actually, describes me quite well at age 16 when I was very dedicated young piano player who wanted to do nothing but practice even when it hurt my body. And I think there are deep questions about how much you get to do that. Do the goals have to be ones that are worthwhile? Where I think the goal of making beautiful music is worthwhile. I would argue that the goal of having a very thin body is not inherently worthwhile. It's something people want, but it's not something that has intrinsic value. Yeah, a sort of fairly sad goal, let's put it that way, even though it's a very understandable one that people have in this culture. So, yeah, I have hesitated to say that someone individually is doing anything wrong morally if they're frustrating their need for food, either by starving themselves or by really circumventing their body's natural hunger cues. But I will say this. I think it is very morally problematic that the culture presses this way of living on so many people. So even if we can't criticize the individuals who do this, and again, I'm very hesitant to do so, I think we can say that a culture that either tells you to ignore or tamp down your natural hunger, that is a real worry. And I think we can see that by thinking about, well, what would be something similar when it comes to sleep? Imagine a culture in which sleep deprivation is seen as a worthwhile form of suffering that people just need to go through in order to be XYZ. And that's just the price of being a good morally and rationally configured human. And that sounds really strange, right? I mean, I guess we have hustle culture, but there isn't really a culture of systematic sleep deprivation. Whereas the idea that there's something weak about being hungry or succumbing to your hunger when you feel it, that is ubiquitous. So I want us to think more critically about that.
1: Right. And going back to what you were, well, what you've been describing this whole time about the pressure and obligation to be thin, you sometimes use the term body panic to describe this fixation on the body. And I'm wondering, why did you choose that term, body panic?
0: I wanted to invoke the idea of a moral panic because there are certainly moralistic aspects to it, but I think its main form is a health-wise panic when we observe that it's true, people in certain countries, including the United States and including my home country of Australia, people are getting larger on average. And that is often taken to be the end of the conversation. Like, well, then, therefore, there's automatically a problem. And there certainly are

0: problems. I mean, certainly our food environment is not what I think anyone would wish for it to be. However, the idea that the problem isn't the fact that we're denying people access to fresh food as well as leisure spaces and the time and ability to move as well as rest their bodies, the idea that what's actually wrong is that their bodies are a certain size, which is inherently objectionable, that comes to the fore in panicky pieces about people, you know, having a particular set of waistlines. You see the trope of, as Charlotte Cooper calls it, the headless fatties paraded across the news as if the bodies themselves are the problem, rather than, well, bodies are just bodies. And at most, this is a symptom of the problem that really matters, which is maybe people are being denied what they need to flourish. But why are we both shaming and almost fetishizing fat bodies as this thing that is inherently a cause for panic, when in fact there are plenty of people who do have a quote unquote healthy lifestyle, whatever exactly that is, and end up in larger bodies just because that's genetics for you, basically.
1: You also talk about, as an example of body panic, this fixation on children's bodies, and in particular, the intersection of children's rights and trans rights. Can you talk a little bit more about that?
0: Yeah, definitely. I know this will be controversial, but I believe so passionately that there is a really powerful intersection of trans rights and fat rights that really need to be understood together. And there is this kind of shared fate of being subject to this sense in society that, oh, your body is wrong. And that is so shaming. And it is so awful to live as an individual who really needs to be the way that you are, to be who you are as a trans person or as a fat person, and to have people just kind of look at you strangely and often as if you're a shameful person just because you've walked into the room with the body you happen to have. I think there is such a basis for a kind of real solidarity there, and also a way of, I hope, emphasizing a shared fate that shouldn't be, because I just don't want that for anyone. I don't want anyone to have to walk into a room and have this sense that you're being stared at, that you're being scrutinized, that people are making assumptions about you. They're just wishing your body were something different than it is. And I think that a lot of trans people and a lot of fat people, that is what they have experienced. It's certainly what I've experienced as a historically fat person and woman in particular. And I think that, there is in the basis of that very confronting experience, the possibility of, again, a political coalition which says we should all be subject to basic respect and dignity and not that kind of visual scrutiny for just walking into a room as the person and having the body that we happen to be and that we happen to have.
1: Well, speaking of that scrutiny, in your book, Unshrinking, you also talk about the intersection of misogyny and racism with fat phobia. And you talk about this concept of false authority, the false authority, for example, of men when it comes to judging women's bodies. And you share the example of Jordan Peterson commenting uninvited on Yumi Niu's cover photo in Sports Illustrated in 2022. And he said, "Sorry, not beautiful, and no amount of authoritarian tolerance is going to change that." Can you describe more how this false authority works and its impact?
0: Yeah, and I think that relates nicely to your last question, which is this huge sense of entitlement when it comes to both fatphobic and also transphobic scrutiny, to scan someone, to basically look them up and down and make a call from a presumed position of authority to make this judgment that their body is this and it should be that, that they're in possession of this, that, or the other trait, and that is not how it ought to be. And that is so damaging, but it's also kind of hilarious. It's just someone like Jordan Peterson there betraying this sense that anyone should care about his particular sexual preferences, which, I mean, look, everyone has or at least most of us have to some extent or other, particular things that we enjoy and appreciate in other human bodies, and that's fine. But broadcasting them in this way, as if the world is waiting eagerly for our judgment that reflects some objective aesthetic or sexual value, I mean, that's really sad, actually, as well as wrongheaded.
1: Well, speaking also of, you know, masculinity and patriarchy, you've also written a lot about looks maxing, where men attempt to maximize their appearance in line with these masculine beauty standards. Do you see a connection between looks maxing and fatphobia? How do you see these things interacting?
0: Yeah, it's interesting because, again, when I wrote the book, I was thinking much more about women than men, just because so many studies suggested that when men face fatphobic discrimination in, say, employment, it's really only the very fattest men who face that discrimination. And that still really matters. I still have nothing but compassion and solidarity and a social justice program for that. But it's true that women face scrutiny at lower levels of so-called elevated weight. But I think that is, there are signs at least that it's changing, or at least that men think it's changing, because the trend of looks maxing amongst young men that kind of emerged in a circuitous way from the incel movement and the manosphere has led to boys being increasingly image conscious, still not as much as girls. And I think that's important to say, but you do have adolescent boys worrying about two things in particular. One is being extremely muscular rather than having fat on their bodies. So it's not that they want to shrink, it's that they want to bulk up, but with muscle, not fat, basically. So it is this kind of fatphobic thought, and also one that valorizes a particular way of instantiating masculine norms. And the other aspect of it that is different but still interesting is thinking about the beautiful male face in a way that emphasizes a kind of chiseled look that, again, leads to people doing things which are widely both reviled and belittled, like taking a small hammer to your jaws to try to create a more chiseled jawline, which doesn't do anything. It's not actually creating stress fractures. It's doing, in most cases, very little. However, it does point to a kind of masculine anxiety and does push people to do, again, pretty extreme things. Like, people are having jaw implants and they are going to great lengths and great expenses in the case of young men who are emulating the likes of a clavicular in order to look a certain way, when I think feminists have long taught us that's pretty much a fool's errand, that you only look a certain way for 5 minutes and then the trends change up on you and you sag and age and gain weight. So this is not actually the way to a happy life. It's a way to be perpetually dissatisfied.
1: And in terms of the way to a happy life, you take some issue with the term body positivity and you propose an alternative, which you call body reflexivity. Can you tell us a bit about that?
0: Yeah. So I should say that I don't begrudge anyone body positivity if it works for them. I think it's great. I found it hard to get into. I'm not a very positive person. I'm naturally a critic in my temperament. It's professional hazard, I guess. And I found it very hard to be relentlessly positive about my own body. I also found it hard to be relentlessly neutral about it, which is what body neutrality generally counsels. It seems a bit lackluster, a bit uninspiring to be a kind of completely neutral about your own body in a way that, yeah, it just feels, it falls flat for me. So what I found for myself a more liberating thought, and what I offer the reader, is what I call body reflexivity. And that says that my body is for me, your body is for you, and so on and so forth for everyone in the world. And I think plausibly every non-human animal as well. And the idea of that is, it's not that we need a positive or a kind of zero or neutral number to counteract the negativity to which one group of people is relentlessly subject, namely girls and women. What we need is instead something that really throws out the scales of judgment altogether. So the idea is that the body is just not an object for assessment or evaluation or consumption or comparison. So the idea of a number, even if it's a kind of neutral zero number, let alone a positive number, let alone a negative number, that just doesn't make sense anymore. And people say to me all the time, okay, that sounds impossible. And then I say, well, think about cis men. For the most part, we have something like body reflexivity when it comes to cis men historically. Their bodies are just not really up for any kind of interesting scrutiny, at least in the main. And I think we also sometimes have this attitude towards very young children. If you're watching a group of three-year-olds just run around, move their bodies, play in the playground, whatever, I think it would be really odd to think of body positivity for a group of those kids, because their bodies are all obviously good. Like, obviously, they're just kids enjoying themselves, and the idea of comparing their bodies or rating their bodies implicitly, that's incredibly creepy and weird. So if we had this sense that it's incredibly creepy and weird to regard anyone's bodies as up for assessment, because after all, it is the vehicle for a human person, that is the kind of world I would like to create.
1: Right. And that's something that came up a lot in your book, Unshrinking, is sort of appreciation for the diversity of the human form. I'll quote from your book. You say, fatness contributes something worth having. Fatness can be beautiful, sure, but I think that is the least of it. It can be arresting, provocative, comforting, protective, and deeply countercultural. I wanted to ask, aside from yourself, what are the spaces or activists or philosophers that you see doing important work advocating for this perspective on fatness?
0: Yeah, there are so many, and I'll point to some good entry points, thinkers who offer good entry points into this space. So I love the work of Aubrey Gordon. Many people will know her from Maintenance Phase, which she co-hosts with Michael Hobbs, and her books are fantastic work in fat activist space. So is the work of Virginia Sol Smith, my friend, who has done particularly brilliant work on fat kids and thinking about fat kids compassionately and humanely. I also would love to point to the work of Sonia Renee Taylor, who wrote The Body is Not an Apology, which is a kind of brilliant manifesto for just thinking about your body in a way that is different and refreshing and doesn't try to shrink yourself as a condition of entry, and is also a really important work of intersectional fat justice. And then from a more historical perspective, I would recommend the work of Sabrina Strings, the sociologist who wrote the book Fearing the Black Body, The Racial Origins of Fat Phobia. And that is an argument that in very interesting ways, fat phobia is a pretty recent historical prejudice that has its roots in anti-Black racism. One final one, because I can't resist, is Deshaun Harrison, who wrote the book The Belly of the Beast. They offer this brilliant, again, perspective that is deeply intersectional and rooted in philosophy of disability, as well as a conception of the plight of the fat Black mask, as they call it, drawing attention to the way that fat Black men, as well as mask people, have this particular predicament in a society that especially polices fat Black men in the most brutal and sometimes fatal of ways. So I think those are all really useful entry points, and all of these authors helpfully offer so many other pointers to other thinkers and activists in this space who are, I think of this as a really big communal project to rethink body politics and think about body liberation in a truly comprehensive and, again, intersectional way.
1: So as we look ahead, can you share a few thoughts on how you think fat phobia will change in the era of GLP-1s and whether there's any reason to be optimistic about overcoming fat phobia as a society?
0: So I think there are some positive developments that GLP-1s have ushered in, such as realizing that fatness is not a matter of willpower, that it is much more up to biological factors, such as what someone's genetics are, what someone's hormonal cocktail is at any particular time. And it's also, I think, something which we've become a bit less judgmental about because we've seen that it's not that someone just doesn't want to lose weight if they're a larger person. Typically, people have tried a lot of things and applied a lot of willpower, actually. It's just that the data shows very clearly that diets don't work over the long term to reduce someone's weight. People who are really determined to lose weight, again, understandably, often the only interventions that work long term will be GLP-1s and or weight loss surgery, both of which come with costs and side effects. So that is maybe a good thing. It comes with a lot of bad news though, which is because there's a kind of possibility now of fat people shrinking themselves, I think that there is less and less in the way of a kind of even middling tolerance for people in larger bodies. There's a sense that, well, if you can shrink yourself, why haven't you yet? And that ignores the fact that many people don't want to. For other people, these drugs are contraindicated. There are many people who are non-responders. So somewhere between 5 and 15% of people who go on a GLP-1 will not lose weight or will not lose a lot of weight. And many, many people obviously cannot afford these drugs. There are all sorts of barriers to access. And again, there are people who are just happy with themselves. And I really worry about them facing more fatphobic discrimination and humiliation than ever. So I suppose the moderate good news comes with a big old side of bad news, which means we really need to redouble our efforts and think of people's body size as none of our business and as a major social justice issue.
1: So my last question is, how should people be talking about fat phobia in their everyday conversations? Are there opportunities that especially stick out to you or topics that you think ought to be coming up more? I'd love to hear your thoughts on that.
0: Yeah, I mean, one thing that springs to mind is I think that oftentimes casual and not necessarily ill-intentioned, but quite fat-phobic comments come up around shared meals and food and celebrations. And so, one little thing that people can do to push back against that is if someone suggests that everyone should feel guilty for having a cupcake, just push back and say, I'm going to really enjoy this, or I don't feel bad about this at all, or maybe I'll have a second, or just flip the script a little or play with it in ways that don't humiliate the person who's made that comment. They probably didn't mean anything by it and are probably just a product of the society we live in. But just disrupting that, especially for younger and more impressionable people, can be a useful thing to do. It so can, for that matter, pushing back against the idea that there are foods that you're being quote unquote good for consuming because they presumptively lead to a thinner body versus foods that are bad. I think it can be really helpful to just relax around all of that and say, look, we eat a bunch of different foods. We go for a balance of different foods. Our bodies can take care of a lot. And for most of us, there's no need to be carefully counting macros in order to be our best selves. I think the food piece of it is one part. And when it comes to, especially again, the parenting piece of it, just thinking simply about fat representation is a really good idea. So here's something, again, I think everyone can do if they have young kids. Have books where there are fat characters who are not being made fun of, are not the doting grandma who serves food to everyone. They're just another character. There is a book in this vein that I especially love and that I think is a great starting point by Tyler Federer called Bodies Are Cool. And it's just a bunch of people in their bodies happily interacting. There are disabled bodies, bodies with every kind of skin tone, hair texture, bodies that are fat, that are thin, that are short, that are tall, that have limb differences, that have facial differences. And they're just a bunch of happy playing, interacting bodies. And the refrain on every page is bodies are cool. And I think that's very reinforcing to young kids, as young as, you know, 18 months can get into saying bodies are cool in a way that just reinforces this is our family value, that we appreciate people's bodies. We can be curious about differences between our bodies, but that's not a matter of good versus bad. It's a matter of we're all different. And I think that's a nice, healthy message that can help create some of those conversations that then really have to be ongoing, where they will sometimes have a more negative inflection. Like every time you see someone in a cartoon make a fat joke, I think you can point that out and say, oh, that's not funny and that's not kind. And that carries over not just to parenting, but I think much more broadly in life, because you will just be in so many contexts where people make a fatphobic remark and you get a little opportunity to say, yeah, I don't know what you meant by that, but, and just pause, or you can insert the critical comment. But even just making it clear that you're not on board with that fatphobic attitude can do a lot to support the larger people in that room and people who will become larger at some point in their lives too.
1: Wow. Well, that was such a fascinating conversation. Kate Mann, thank you so much for speaking with me today.
0: Thanks so much for having me, Rachel. I really appreciated your questions.
2: 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The time is 9:36 a.m. this Monday morning. My name is Stefan Zanuck, and it's great to be back here live in the studio. I've been off for most of August, but I'm back again, and we'll be here mostly consistently through the fall and winter and onwards. We are going to listen to, if people have been listening to this Monday show regularly, obviously August being a little bit different, I've been slowly going through the oratorios of George Friedrich Handel. There are many of them. They are all beautiful and incredible pieces. And many of them don't get enough attention. And so a few months ago, I decided, well, let's just start playing them in no particular order. So we are going to listen today to Handel's 1733 oratorio Athalia, composed using a libretto by Samuel Humphreys based on the play Athalia by Jean Racine. And the story, a quick synopsis, it follows the biblical story of Athalia, daughter of King Ahab of Israel and Queen Jezebel, who had been married to Jehoram, king of Judah. After Athalia's husband's death, Athalia was determined to stamp out the Jewish line of kings descended from David. She caused, so she believed, all the heirs to the throne to be murdered. Joyful subject matter here. She took the throne and ruled Judah herself and began to devote the country to the idolatrous worship of Baal instead of the God of Israel. However, the child Joas, rightful heir to the throne, had been saved from death by Joad, the high priest, and his wife Josabeth, and raised as their own son under the name Eliakim. Biblical nature to this story. We are going to hear a recording from, 2009. This is performed by the Camera Orchestra Basel under the direction of Paul Goodwin. And features David Wilson Johnson singing baritone in the role of Abner, Clemens Heydrich singing bass vocal in the role of Joad, Lawrence Zazzo singing countertenor, also in the role of Joad. There's two performers in that role. And the lead role of Athalia is performed by Geraldine McGreevy. And then it also features Nuria Rial singing soprano vocal in the role of Josabeth, and Charles Daniels singing tenor in the role of Mathen. Once again, this is a 2009 recording by Camera Orchestra Basel, conducted by Paul Goodwin, of the 1733 oratorio Athalia by George Friedrich Handel, right here on WKCR 89.9 FM, WKCR.org, and around the globe, and also at WKCR HD1.

With vengeful haste she marches here to brave the God whom we revere. She says this pile conceals

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We just heard Act 1 of George Frideric Handel's oratorio Athalia, performed here by the Camera Orchestra from Basel, conducted and directed by Paul Goodwin. This is a 2009 recording from this beautiful oratorio, the third oratorio of Handel's career from 1733. We are now going to continue with Act 2. Once again, George Frideric Handel's Athalia right here on WKCR 89.9 FM.

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The time is 11:27 a.m. this Monday morning. My name is Stefan Zanuck, and I haven't been talking that much during this show as we are playing the fantastic oratorio from George Friedrich Handel, Athalia, from 1733 in its entirety. We just finished Act 2, and we will now move ahead till Act 3. Hopefully, we will get through the entire oratorio this show before Out to Lunch starts at 12 o'clock noon. This is from a 2009 recording by the Kammer Orchestra Basel, conducted and directed by Paul Goodman. So here we go with the concluding act from George Friedrich Handel's Athalia, right here on WKCR 89.9 FM.

It's time for jazz here on WKCR. This is Matthew Fat Cat Rivera, and we'll be going into classic jazz of the 78 era. Things are going to be swinging today as Lloyd Rausch is here, and we're going to be listening to the music of Benny Goodman.

0: That was Ella Fitzgerald with Benny Goodman, and that record came to us courtesy of Lloyd Rausch, who's here with me today on WKCR. This is Matthew Fat Cat Rivera. Lloyd Rausch has been here on WKCR many times, but this is the first time where we're doing a show focused specifically on Benny Goodman, and only Benny Goodman for the next 3 hours. Lloyd has brought with him a great stack of records, including Benny Goodman material that's never been heard before, and for no good reason. It's great stuff. It's just rare, and Lloyd has it, and we have Lloyd. And Lloyd, I want to welcome you and say thanks for coming here to WKCR today.
1: Once again, great to be here. I'm good, right?
2: Once again, it's great to be here, Matt. Thank you very much. We're going to be talking about a fantastic record bash that's going to come up at the end of next week, and we'll talk about that later. Some of the records some people have heard before, but I'm going to kind of sprinkle them in with some rarities, some air checks, some things. We're going to go right through from 1927 to 1985, but it's not going to be chronological. It's going to be just all good stuff.
0: Right. And
2: so the first set we heard had 1936, Get Happy, a Spud Murphy arrangement, a wonderful tune by Harold Arlen, and Benny absolutely on fire with his low register solo and his upper register, Jess Stacy's piano, 1936. Then we heard from the same year, Did You Mean It, with guest vocalist Ella Fitzgerald, who Benny really loved. He offered Chick Webb $5,000 for her contract, and they both turned it down because they were so connected, you know, Chick and Ella. But Benny really, really liked Ella. But they did do that one session, and then they got in trouble because Ella had already signed a contract with Decca Records to record under her name and just studio groups. And so that's what happened. They had to withdraw the records. But these sides are available now, and that was called Did You Mean It? Wonderful solo by Vito Musso on tenor. And Jess Stacy, nice in the background. I believe that was a Jimmy Mundy arrangement. And now we're going to head way back. Benny started recording in 1926 with Ben Pollock's band. He was a member of the Pollock Band for a number of years. And we're going to hear something which was really unusual for the time, a clarinet solo taking the melody and also improvising on it, too. You didn't really hear that in the 20s, unless it was a small group record like a Louis Armstrong Hot 5 or something, but with a big band. So Benny was so good. He gets the opening chorus on Waiting for Katie, and we're also going to hear Benny on the cornet. He plays a one-bar break before Jimmy McParland's solo, so you have to listen carefully for it. And Glenn Miller is on trombone here, Ben Pollock taking the vocal, and also on drums. So here's Waiting for Katie, and then we'll follow that up with some other vintage items.

gonna tell you about that great big man from the South. He was a great big man from the South. He used to have a big cigar in his mouth. Of course I knew that he was from the South.

0: Well, a great session and a great recording, and an all-star session, really, with Benny Goodman, of course, on clarinet. Jack Teagarden was there on trombone, and you also had the great team of Joe Venuti and Eddie Lang on that recording. Of course, it was Someday Sweetheart, and before that, Farewell Blues. Who else was on that one? Lloyd? Lloyd Rausch, by the way, is here with me. This is Matthew Fat Cat Rivera.
1: Matt, I love that session. That's Neil Marshall on the drums, Ward Lay on bass. Charlie Teagarden taking the trumpet. That one, if I believe I don't have the date, I think that's 1931. 30 or 31, I'll check that. And starting that set, we had Waiting for Katie, the Ben Pollack Band at its best, which it often was not recorded in that manner because they made a lot of records that the record executives wanted and a lot of singing by Pollack, but this is what the band really sounded like.
0: Well, the early stuff from Chicago, like Deed I Do, those, I think, like, is that from the same session as this one or around the, was that done in Chicago or New York, that Waiting for Katie?
1: That was Chicago. That was from the first session. But once you get past Katie and Deed I Do.
0: Right. Oh, yeah, after that. I was just saying, I think the first session's fantastic.
1: Oh, they're great. You know, even Pollack singing is okay, but, you know, because at least he's singing it up-tempo.
0: Right.
1: So that had a trombone solo by Glenn Miller, a one-bar cornet break by Benny Goodman, and then Jimmy McPartland's cornet solo, and Larry Binion on the tenor saxophone, and it was a vocal trio. Pollack had the bridge. I think McPartland, even Miller, may have been in that trio, or possibly Dick Morgan, the guitar banjo player. Anyway, Waiting for Katie, 1927, and that must have been a favorite, because in the Benny Goodman story, when they do the Ben Pollack sequence, the band is playing Waiting for Katie. Then it was Rube Bloom and his Bayou Boys, none of them from the Bayou, and they did The Man from the South, 1930, with some excellent growl trumpet by Manny Klein, Tommy Dorsey's trombone, Benny on clarinet, of course, Rube Bloom playing piano, Adrian Rollini on the bass sax, and Rube didn't sing on that one as he did on some records. That was Roy Evans on the vocal, The Man from the South.
0: Yeah, it's a masterpiece. And all of those courtesy of Lloyd Rausch, who's here with us today on WKCR. We're listening to Benny Goodman, and that's special with Lloyd being here. As I should inform you, Lloyd was a close associate of Goodman in his last year. He was a personal assistant to Goodman, and actually spoke with the man hours before he passed away on that day in 86. So
1: I did bring a recording I did from 1985, which is nobody's has ever heard it, but it's with that last band, and I think he'll be impressed with that. It's going to be really something.
0: Great. And a few weeks ago, it was Goodman's birthday. May 30th is Benny Goodman's birthday, and I was not on here to play Benny Goodman records. Lloyd was asking why I didn't play Goodman records. Well, I just wasn't on to do it, but we're making up for that now because Benny Goodman is great. And Lloyd's the person to show us some of the highlights of what made Goodman so great. Lloyd, maybe you could tell us it's a big question, but why is Benny Goodman so great? Why do a 3-hour show on Benny Goodman, in your opinion?
1: Well, first of all, his recording period was 57 years long, so it was a tremendous catalog and of broadcast, commercial recordings, even classical recordings, and also that he really spearheaded a new era in music, you know, similar to the Beatles era or other eras that came about, the Charleston era. He started a band in 1934, which we're actually going to hear from next. And the band was playing popular tunes, but they were jazzing them up a lot. And they because a lot of bands in those days, you might get a band like Isham Jones who could play hot. But then when they played sweet, they were very sweet. You know, even Fletcher Henderson had hired an opera singer singing with his band in 34. And, you know, of course, we know Claude Hopkins had Orlando Robertson. So there was that sweet element. And Benny kind of brought it more into the swing sound. And also even the way the arrangements were made, it was based on all kinds of people, on Benny Carter, Fletcher Henderson, Spud Murphy, Dean Kincaid. These were all people that brought out this new sound, and it's a gradual thing. And if you listen to records from, you know, 33, 34, but you can really tell the difference once 35 comes on, and then suddenly all these other bands started to be formed, and they started to play in a swinging style, you know, even Vincent Lopez, or, you know, these so-called hotel bands or suite bands, and then they started recording them. And then in the movies you hear jazz, and suddenly the name King of Swing, they gave him the name King of Swing, which he didn't like because he felt that this swing was a fad, and, you know, it was just going to die out in a year, and then he's going to be archaic by 1937. But it lasted, and also, if I might say that, he kind of started the soloist playing the melody with a band, because, you know, you heard it on that Ben Pollock Waiting for Katie, but very rarely did a soloist play the melody in the first chorus, except for Louis Armstrong, who actually, you know, got the credit on the records. Unfortunately, Louis was in Europe during this period. But as far as playing a melody, you know, even like the Dorsey Brothers band, they might solo, but they didn't play the melody. And who else, you know, most of the other band leaders, like, Chick Webb, of course, was a drummer, Ellington on piano, Basie on piano. He came later. Remind me of some people who are horn players. Well, Benny Carter had the band, and he kind of helped pioneer into that sound. But then Benny quit his band and went to Europe in 1935. Mm-hmm. So all these bands, like Tommy Dorsey and then Artie Shaw and everything, it was the horn that was the main instrument. And then he became known. They had polls in Metronome magazines and Downbeat magazines saying, you know, who's your favorite on this instrument? Before that, they really didn't know the instrument. It was just the band that they knew.
0: Right.
1: And a lot of the leaders, you know, also like you think of a Jimmy Lunsford. Lunsford didn't really play an instrument. He led the band.
0: Right.
1: And so the soloist, you know, came about. And then that was, you know, one of the differences. Because suddenly you're hearing all these records where the melody is being played by an instrumentalist who was the leader and who became very famous.
0: Mm-hmm. Mm-hmm. Well, Benny Goodman's sound as a soloist comes from a lot of different sources. I mean, not only his own inspiration, of course, and he is a definitive sound of the jazz clarinet, but he came out of the Chicago school, of course, and had an influence in Jimmy Noone and Johnny Dodds, whom he loved, and Frank Teschmacher. Right. And can you talk a little bit about his early Chicago days and the scene that he came out of there, which you kind of hear on the stuff we just played?
1: Well, you mentioned, there's so many aspects to Goodman. I was talking about the band itself, the big band, but now talking about Goodman as a clarinetist. He was born in 1909. So by the time he was 12 or 13 years old, he was already listening to King Oliver and Louis Armstrong at the Lincoln Gardens, a place like that. And he was listening to the New Orleans Rhythm Kings. And sometimes they wouldn't let them in because they were kids, you know. But in the summertime, the bouncer would keep the door open, and, you know, and they would say, come on, little boys, you know, come in and get your music lesson.
0: Right.
1: They would say that. And so he listened, and he first heard Ted Lewis. His father had some records, but all types of music, and they had these concerts in the park. And then he did an imitation of Ted Lewis when he was about 10 or 11 years old. And then he advanced on. He studied with Franz Schepp, classical music. And one of the people who was Franz Schepp's students was Buster Bailey, and they used to play duets together.
0: That's right.
1: So, you know, all those people were there influencing him. But then eventually he always really had his own style, but, I mean, it became the style on clarinet, which, you know, almost everybody copied.
0: Right.
1: You know, Jimmy Hamilton and, you know, you can just name it, you know, Pina Tucko, hundreds of clarinet players wanted to play in the Goodman style. That became the style.
0: Right.
1: And so, you know, Goodman continued on, and plus that he introduced this small group with the band, so that made it even jazzier. So every broadcast had a trio and quartet, and we're going to talk about that in a little bit and play some of those things.
0: Right.
1: But since we talked a lot, can I go back to
0: Absolutely. I think I just want to wrap that set little section up, which is important in saying that Benny Goodman, you know, the takeaway there is that he really heard the real jazz in Chicago when Chicago was the center of the jazz world there in the late teens and early 20s as he's coming up as a young, very young man musician. And that, I think, stays with Benny Goodman for his whole life. His whole music is carrying on that tradition and hearing the truth of that music and at that time in Chicago. And I think that's important to note.
1: I'm going to play something from 1972, and you will still hear that Chicago sound on this 1972 recording. So you're right, it did stay with him. And, you know, but listen, he had many sounds. There were a lot of people who had many sounds, and, you know, he could play a melody straight, he could play beautifully, he could improvise, he could play rough and tumble Chicago style. Remember, he didn't leave Chicago with Ben Pollock till late 26 or early 27, so he really got to hear everybody. And he used to go out and listen. You know, he would go to the Vendome Theater and hear Louis play, or Doc Cheatham, Lil Armstrong, you know, and like you said, or you go to the club to hear Jimmy Noon at the Apex Club, Earl Father Hines, and he recorded with a lot of these people. You know, you look at the records he made before he had his own band. You know, he recorded with Fats Waller, he recorded with Coleman Hawkins. Coleman Hawkins actually was such a close friend. He used to come over to Benny's mother's house every Friday night to have matzo ball soup.
0: Right.
1: You know, so there was a lot of connection at that time, you know.
0: Right.
1: So let's just move here a little more music and hear something that I actually found at a friend's closet. And it was an acetate. It was from Joe Lippmann, who did the arrangement. Joe Lippmann, you know, was a fine piano player and arranger. Even arranged for Charlie Parker later in the 50s. And this is from the Let's Dance radio show that Benny started in 1934. It was a five-hour show, if you can imagine that. It started because they had to go to the West Coast. They had to play live for the West Coast, you know, so because there was no tape or transcription at that time. And so each band would play, I believe it was 30 minutes, and they had three bands. It was Kel Murray, who had like a sweet sort of semi-concert band. He had Xavier Cugat, who had the Latin band, and Goodman Swing Band. And, you know, they were lucky to get this gig. This was a new band and everything. And he does a number, Joe Lippmann's big band arrangement of Georgia Jubilee, that Benny had recorded with a small group. But he had never, has never been heard before. It's from December of 1934. Georgia Jubilee, Goodman. You'll hear a little bit of Bunny Berrigan's trumpet in December 1934.
2: Georgia Jubilee.

0: That's one of the great Benny Goodman records, Jam Session, Jimmy Mundy arrangement.
1: Yes, and composition, too.
0: And composition.
1: 1936, with Vito Musso on the tenor saxophone. He had just joined the band. Ziggy Ellman ripping away on the trumpet, 1936. And before that, we started, we heard the earliest Goodman big band that was a regular band. First, it was, it was Georgia Jubilee. That was from the radio broadcast, the Let's Dance Show, December 1934. Bunny Berrigan's trumpet, Joe Lipman's arrangement, and a composition by Goodman and Arthur Shutt. Then we went to It Happens to the Best of Friends. That was not Helen Ward singing, but she sounded like Helen Ward. That was Anne Graham singing from August 16th, 1934. She was with the band briefly, and she had been with the Mal Hallett band before that. Benny Carter arrangement. So Benny Carter was one of the first to do those arrangements in what would be like the pop music swing style, not just for the hot tunes, but for the pop tunes, and that like sort of crystallized what the swing era was about.
0: Right.
1: Yeah. I must say, though, I did hear, listening to the rehearsals that I was at with Benny Goodman, he had some charts that were actually still in Fletcher Henderson's handwriting.
0: Wow.
1: Or his wife, Leora Henderson, who would do copying. Uh-huh. You know, he still had some of those charts. And he had... The band would sometimes phrase this the trumpet part as a little bit staccato, like early 30s, like da da da da da. And he stopped them. He says, "We don't play that way. It's more like da da da da da." Now you hear the difference. So that already sounds like swing compared to, you know, like the music of the early 20s. I mean, or the early 30s,
0: right.
1: Or late 20s. So, you know, it wasn't just the arrangement. It's the way Benny interpreted the arrangement. And the sound that he liked. He had to hear a sound he liked, and that moved things forward musically.
0: Right. Yeah, I think that's something, and just to return very briefly to what we were talking about before we heard those two great records there, was Benny Goodman's influences. But I point that out just to say Goodman was coming from... Goodman knew the history of the music. He knew the present tense of the music, and he had... very authentic roots in the music of jazz from many of its innovators. But he himself, of course, was an innovator, and we should make that clear. He really, I think, was one of the distinct soloists and one of the primary innovators of his generation, alongside people like Lester Young and Billie Holiday and Count Basie and Benny Carter, of course, and we could go on naming so many of the important pioneers of that era. Goodman was friends and collaborators with all of them, and he is his own player. He's his own great innovator and soloist and creator of really definitive clarinet sound of that particular period. And
1: we're going to hear some wonderful recordings with the Benny Goodman Septet in 1941 with Count Basie on piano, with Goodman, an incredible group, and I brought a couple of gems on that thing.
0: Okay, great.
1: I did want to say, just something you just said. You know, remember, Goodman was a professional musician since maybe age 13.
0: Mm-hmm.
1: And here it is. That was, 1924. So he, well, actually, it was 22. No, not 1922. So it's... he had a lot of music under his belt.
0: Right.
1: Yeah, and he did a lot of playing, and he learned a lot. And also, you know, another thing we didn't mention is that he kind of opened up the market, in a sense, maybe unintentionally, but for hot jazz, because, you know, by 1936, you had the Saturday Night Swing Session on CBS. You had Count Basie coming in, and they were playing instrumentals on record more so than had ever been done before. You know, before that, hot bands, you know, unless it was something like in the 20s, by that time, how many bands were doing instrumentals? And Basie came in, and there was a market for that, and you know, that really of course John Hammond helped towards that, but I mean he opened up an appetite, let's say, for hot music and hot soloists and everything, and people might vote for Roy Eldridge or Lester Young or whatever. And by the way, another thing I didn't mention is that he put the names of the arrangers on the label. Mm-hmm. I mean, so you see a lot of these old scroll Victor records that say arranged by Fletcher Henderson, Jimmy Mundy, Spud Murphy, and you almost never saw that unless it was a classical piece or something, you know. But mm-hmm. you almost never saw arranger. Then when Eddie Sauter came in, his name was on the label, so they became known. Right. So it was. Oh, and the personnel of the records would also be on the label by around 1937. The full band, so right. people would know, and then they would start reading, you know, Metronome and Downbeat and all that. So you had told me last week that you liked some of the air checks that Benny did in the 1930s.
0: Oh, yeah.
1: So we're going to do a whole set now of some red hot air checks
0: okay.
1: by Benny. And some of them tunes he only played once on the air. So let's start off with the Hot Foot Shuffle.

How do you do, everyone? For the late dancers, CBS offers Benny Goodman and his orchestra. Coming to you from the Manhattan Room in the Hotel Pennsylvania,

0: The music of Benny Goodman here today on WKCR FM New York. It's 1:02 p.m. now. This is Matthew Fat Cat Rivera here with you. And the station is WKCR FM New York and WKCR HD1. 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As I said, we're listening to the music of Benny Goodman. His birthday was a couple weeks ago, actually less than that. It was 10 days ago? I'm losing track.
1: The 30th.
0: May 30th. And we're listening to that music of Benny Goodman today. A bit belated for the birthday, but every day is a good day to listen to Benny Goodman.
1: And in the last set, we heard all broadcasts of the Benny Goodman Band, starting off with the Hot Foot Shuffle that was written and arranged by Fred Norman. Chris Griffin taking that muted trumpet solo, Jerry Jerome on the tenor from December 20th, 1938. Jerry had just joined the band at that time. Then we heard a broadcast from the Hotel Pennsylvania, the Madhattan Room, M-A-D, Madhattan Room, starting out with they were on the air every night, sometimes a few times a night, as many bands were. So they had the opening theme, Let's Dance, which Benny used his whole life. And then into Big John Special, which, of course, came from the Fletcher Henderson Library, Horace Henderson's composition and arrangement, Harry James on trumpet, Jess Stacy piano, December 18th, 1937. And then the Hartford Stomp, the only time they did that, it was up at the State Theater in Hartford, Connecticut, Jerry Jerome on the tenor again, the 7th of February, 1939. And I might just add, by the way, that, Jerry Jerome loved Lester Young. And he met him in Kansas City. He was playing with the Harry Reeser Band, and this is 1936, and they were playing at the Fairyland Park, which was, amusement park, and there were a lot of bands and dance pavilions and everything there. And he goes, as he liked to do, to a little club with an after-hours jam session. And the band leader was Buster Moten.
0: Mm-hmm.
1: And the pianist at the club was Mary Lou Williams. Mm-hmm. So he met Mary Lou, and she says, listen, you want to hear a really great band, go down to the
0: Reno Club.
1: Reno Club, that's right. Go down to the Reno Club and listen to Basie. So he goes down there, and he sees Lester Young playing this Pan-American saxophone with rubber bands and everything, keeping it together, but sounding great. And they let him sit in a couple of times, too. And he says he said he never heard a sound like that before. It sounded like a French horn. That's the way he put it. Mm. And he said they would be, people would come in at 4 or 5 o'clock in the morning, to sing and dance. And Jimmy Rushing was singing, and Lips Page was singing and hosting. And it was really something.
0: Wow.
1: So he loved Lester Young. And then when Jerry was in New York, he was playing on staff at the WNEW radio station band. That was around December 38. And Lester Young was supposed to show up on the Martin Block radio show for their jam sessions. And Basie was there. Benny was there. They had a whole group. And Lester didn't come. So Basie says, look, you got a guy here in your studio band. Why don't you check him out? So he joined in. And Benny says, something? Bud Freeman is going to leave the band very soon. You want to audition? So he just went in there that night, sat down, read the music, audition. He stayed with the band for over a year and a half. That's it. And that's, talk about being in the right place at the right time.
0: Wow, that's a great story.
1: Isn't that something?
0: That's a great story. Lloyd Rausch is here sharing the stories, the records, choosing the music. And Lloyd is a man who wears many hats, among them being someone who was closely associated with Benny Goodman there in the last year of his band, and who actually spoke with Goodman on the day that he passed away. And he is a record collector extraordinaire. He, I would say, specializing in the swing era and in Benny Goodman and a lot of these great bands. He really knows his stuff. He has with him some rarities that have never been heard before or very rarely heard, unissued stuff that he's brought with him. And I think now's as good a time as any to point out that if you're like me and find that this great music of jazz is a bottomless trove of beauty and joy and everything else, and that you can really spend your whole life with jazz and be satisfied if you're like that, or maybe even just curious about all of it. There's a great event that's happening in a couple of weeks, less than 2 weeks, not this weekend, but the one after that, and that's the New Jersey Jazz Bash, the Jazz Record Bash. It's an event where you can go and find old 78s, you can meet other enthusiasts of vintage jazz, and you can witness some really fascinating presentations that are both academic and entertaining and emotional and just a great time. And Lloyd's actually doing a film presentation there.
1: That's on Saturday.
0: On Saturday.
1: 4 o'clock.
0: So, the dates for this event, it's the 48th annual one, by the way. So it's been going on for quite a while, and it is a cornerstone jazz record collecting event in the New York City area. It happens in New Jersey, in Edison, New Jersey, at the Hilton Garden Inn, and it's happening Thursday night of June 20th through Saturday, June 22nd. So that is going to be a big celebration of vintage jazz where you can find rare records. I will be there selling records and buying records and hanging out, and it's going to be a really fun time.
1: And I'll be there too.
0: And Lloyd will be there too.
1: And by the way,
0: am I leaving anything?
1: It's not just 78s though.
0: It's not just 78s.
1: CDs loaded with LPs, CDs, videos, books,
0: right?
1: Everything. And I know that you know some amazing people, like the gentleman from the Bop Shop up in Rochester, New York, is going to be there.
0: Oh, good.
1: And on the it's a good deal. There's a little higher price for Thursdays. But that's for the maniacal collector, so to speak, myself included.
0: I wouldn't know anyone like that. But
1: and so Friday is the main day. You can, you pay it again, and you can be there for both days. If you want to just come for the films,
0: uh-huh.
1: That's, just a few dollars. Okay. So the

0: net. You can stay at the hotel if you want to, or you can just show up for the for the day.
1: It's not a hard train ride out there from the city, really. It's not
0: one hour from the George Washington Bridge.
1: Yeah. And our buddy Scott Wenzel of Mosaic Records will be there as well.
0: Yes.
1: So
0: he's going to have some partial sets and some discounts, and of course he's just a great guy to meet anyway.
1: Absolutely. All right, so that's the New Jersey Jazz Bash, and the is there a website for for this event?
0: Yeah, jazzbash.net.
1: jazzbash.net.
0: That's the best one to go to, and I will refer you to any of the other websites.
1: Okay, very good, jazzbash.net. Now, I guess one other quick announcement is that we have an upcoming Hot Club of New York in-person session. That is kind of in line with what we've been listening to today. We're going to be listening to another one of the greatest bands of all time, Jimmy Lunsford's band, for a good 3-hour listening set. Actually, it'll be less than that, probably a couple hours. But that's happening in person on Thursday, June 20th. So the first day of the bash, I will actually not be there. I'm going to be playing Jimmy Lunsford records, and that's in Brooklyn. For more information, you can go to hotclubny.org, and I also have an archive of previous shows such as this one available there. hotclubny.org for more information on that Jimmy Lunsford listening session coming up on June 20th. Now back to the music here and Benny Goodman. We have plenty to listen to, and we have time coming up here, so Lloyd, let's get back into it.
0: Well, I thought we'd listened to so many great jazz instrumentals. What we haven't heard are too many vocals, and that was a tremendous part of Benny Goodman's band. You know, great singers like, Billie Holiday made her first records with Benny.
1: That's right.
0: Although she wasn't a regular member of the band, but she made her very first records. And then, of course, going on to Peggy Lee and Martha Tilton, Helen Ward, Dick Hames for a short time. You know, he did many, many pop vocal records, and we're going to hear a couple of things. Now, even some guys in the band sang, including Benny himself once in a while. So let's hear three things, starting off with a wonderful vocal by Lionel Hampton, a thing that he wrote and the band, the quartet put together. This was the one thing we didn't mention was that they started the trio, which was Teddy Wilson, Gene Krupa, and Benny Goodman. That was in 35. And it was just on record, but then Teddy joined the band. They became a regular, and they would alternate with the big band. And then Lionel Hampton was heard in California, so they added the vibraphone. Now, this is the first time, really, that that type of group was together, you know, a piano, vibes, clarinet, and drums.
1: Yeah.
0: And Hampton also sang. He also doubled on drums very often when he needed to. And so he did a thing called the vibraphone blues, and he mentions all the guys in the group. And this is from one of the radio broadcasts in 1937.

0: let's hear from Mr. Hamilton.
1: If the blues was whiskey, I would stay drunk all the time. If the blues was whiskey, I would stay drunk all the time. And if I get drunk, I would leave you behind.

0: An old favorite revamped in proper Goodman fashion.
1: All right, that was a live recording of Benny Goodman with Tank Good is the name of the tune. Lloyd, any words for that one or what we heard before it?
2: That came from a very nice broadcast that we found the acetates from, and it was from the Hotel Pennsylvania. Oh, no, I'm sorry. That one was from the Palomar Ballroom, Los Angeles, just after Hampton joined the band. But it did have the first recording of the quartet on a broadcast because Hampton had just joined the band. So we had, but that was the big band, actually, and that one is Tank Good, which sung by Helen Ward, and that was not commercially recorded at all. Alan Roos's guitar was heard from briefly, and before that was the Vibraphone Blues, right?
1: Yeah.
2: It was the...
1: great one.
2: That was done... that was from Los Angeles, and that was the quartet with Lionel Hampton singing, playing the vibes, Gene Krupa drums, Teddy Wilson piano, Goodman clarinet, and they had many reunions over the years of that original quartet. You know, they got together for the Benny Goodman story, and then they did an album in the early 60s, and then they did a TV show and concerts even as late as 72, 73, and then finally Gene Krupa was too ill, and, you know, he passed away. But I have a wonderful thing I'm going to play with Goodman and Teddy Wilson and Lionel in 1982, where they have Panama Francis drums and Phil Flanagan bass. I'm going to play that in a little bit. And you can hear there's still some of the magic is still there.
1: Mm-hmm.
2: So I thought I'd go next to, let's go to the small group.
1: Let's do it.
2: And let's listen to, let's just hear four cuts. Five. Well, let's hear five. This, to me, is the best of the Benny Goodman. It really was a septet. They called it Benny Goodman and a sextet. And this is all 1940-41 when Charlie Christian joined the group. And you know, another thing, Matt, is that we didn't talk about is that whatever Benny's combination he had, whether it was a trio or quartet, whether he played with an accordion in 1947, Ernie Felice, whether he did just with duet with piano, whether he had an octet group, it always came out sounding like something special. Mm-hmm. He was able to take any of these combinations and make them work. And, you know, also using the vibes, because later Red Norvo came in and everything. He made it work to, and got these little arrangements together and revoiced them. And obviously you listen, because we're going to hear, if you really listen carefully, you have to listen to this stuff like for 50 years before you hear everything. You've got Cootie Williams on trumpet, who came in for 1 year in the band.
1: Mm-hmm.
2: Cootie playing fantastic growl solos, wonderful open trumpet solos in a totally different style. You had Count Basie on piano. He's going to be on the all of these cuts. On the first cut, we have Joe Jones on drums. Other ones have Dave Tough. Dave Tough will be on Airmail Special. Artie Bernstein on bass, who Benny liked a lot. He's going to be on all these. And as well as Charlie Christian on electric guitar. And who'd I leave out? Georgie Auld on tenor sax on all these, and Benny's clarinet. But if you listen to the riffs they play in the background, sometimes the riffs are played with Charlie Christian's guitar voicing melody and single notes. And sometimes Charlie's just playing in the rhythm section, and then the voicing is done with piano and different combinations. Sometimes the trumpet takes the lead, sometimes the clarinet, sometimes the tenor sax. And so you're hearing all these different sounds within the same group in different ways. And I can't think of any other group that did this kind of thing, that put this kind of sound together. And there were many recreations, not with Goodman, but with other people recreating this particular group. And it, for me, it didn't make it.
1: Right.
2: You know, it just didn't make it. So we're going to start off with I Found a New Baby, taken at a great, great tempo. Then As Long As I Live, where Benny just plays this little trill on the clarinet. And Basie plays the melody on piano. Benny plays the bridge and then back to Basie. And you have to have, you know, you play a little clarinet, how hard it is to have the breath control for 16 bars like that, you know, to hold your breath and to play that long. Then we'll hear Royal Garden Blues, which has some great riffs on it, On the Alamo with some very fine open trumpet from Cootie Williams and Georgie Auld on tenor. And then, to me, the best version of Airmail Special also was the last session before Charlie Christian got sick in 1941. So let's hear those, the Benny Goodman Septet Classic Jazz.

0: There are certain moments in jazz where magic happens, and all too rarely that happens on record. And I think that's one of those great, great, great examples of a truly magical event in music, the Benny Goodman Sextet and their classic recordings with Charlie Christian, and Count Basie was there, and who else was on those, Lloyd?
1: We had Cootie Williams on trumpet on all of them. George Auld on tenor was on all. We had Joe Jones on drums. The last one had Dave Tough on the drums. And who else did we leave out? Count Basie was on piano on the first tune, second tune. So that was I Found a New Baby, As Long as I Live, Royal Garden Blues, On the Alamo, and Airmail Special, all recorded late 1940 into 1941. Charlie Christian's electric guitar really, giving Benny an opportunity. I mean, he needed to be stimulated. I've read that many, many times. He needed something new, and this was something really exciting. It's just
0: right.
1: Too bad that Charlie Christian got sick. But then he went ahead and put together another sextet with a trombone and clarinet. That's another new combination, and we'll hear one thing from that later, too. So he knew how to use it in a way that was unique and original and melodic and swinging, and there's always improvising and... Yeah, and there's always new people coming into the band, whether it's piano players like Teddy Wilson or Hank Jones or Mel Powell, Jess Stacy, Joe Bushkin. How can you go wrong with that group? So, and we're going to hear something with Teddy Wilson for a very, very rare broadcast, but right after Matt has something to say about the small groups.
0: Well, then the small groups, I think I'd hear... So much of what I love about Benny Goodman, which is no matter what, maybe this is kind of applies to what you're saying, it always has that something special to the sound of, and I think it's his vision of a bigger picture of the music. He never loses sight of the core principles and values of the music, not only aesthetically and the swing and the blues and the improvisation and the virtuosity and just the sheer quality of the music on these. We heard Royal Garden Blues. I couldn't help but think of Benny Goodman in Chicago as a kid going to the Lincoln Gardens and hearing Joe Oliver's band and hearing going to the Friars Inn and hearing the New Orleans Rhythm Kings and hearing these great New Orleans bands and Louis and Joe Oliver at the Lincoln Gardens would play these riffs, these breaks, cornet breaks, where it was always improvised and spontaneous, and yet they had this telepathy going where Oliver would take bets with people that he could do a whole show and not play the same break twice and would always win in that bet. And somehow he and Louis Armstrong knew exactly how to coordinate those breaks with each other. And there's this kind of form of communication in jazz that's so special to it that in this beautifully democratic, truly democratic art form that... I think Goodman witnesses right from the source and carries on through all of his music. So no matter what the combination is, it never gets too conceptual. It stays into the basic feeling and the basic idea of the music, which is much, much, much easier said than done. And it sounds so easy and soothing, and that's part of its magic. But it's a very, very... special thing that's going on in his music, and definitely the music at its best, which we've just heard.
1: And if I can say, if I can mention that I have seen times, whether it's a television show or live in concert or even on a, in a rehearsal, where something just happened and stimulated Benny. And he just, I remember there was one concert we played up in Yale, up in New Haven it was December 1985, and just warming up, just checking the microphones, all this stuff, and he just starts playing Running Wild, and Louis Belson was there on drums, and I mean, it's just like they just, it was the real thing, it was Goodman at his most relaxed and spontaneous and swinging, and sometimes when you lead a band, especially if it's a big band, your mind is concentrating on the rhythm section, on the microphones, on recordings, on a vocalist, on the brass and saxes, maybe on some people in the audience. It's impossible not to. And listen to these old radio shows. You had to time the thing out. You had to have an announcer. Look, he did the Camel Caravan show from 1936 to 1940. And then he had this show called What's New. Later in the 40s, he did a show with Victor Borgia, 1947. And so you had to read a script. You had to tell jokes. And in fact, the next thing we're going to hear has a piece of that. And then you have to play. And then you have to time it out. You have to know, okay, there's 3 minutes left on the show.
0: Right.
1: And you have to, it's not easy to just let your hair down, so to speak.
0: Right, yeah. Right. And the other thing I think definitely worth pointing out about Benny Goodman, and something that he certainly would have come to understand in those young days going to the south side of Chicago, which was really the major black neighborhood in America before Harlem, and a mecca of black Chicago and of the Great Migration and of the jazz scene in Chicago and everything else. And Goodman would be acutely aware from those experiences of being a white kid going down to this completely segregated neighborhood, that of the cruelties and absurdities of racism and segregation in America. And he understood that jazz was bringing the music and the musicians into this democratic art form and even playing field, where he was with his trio directly challenging that. And their debut live, they had, as Lloyd said, started recording in July of 1935 on Victor, but in Easter weekend of 1936, the band played at the Congress Hotel in Chicago, Benny Goodman's hometown. And it was a show that not only had Goodman and his great big band, but also the Goodman Trio with Teddy Wilson live, which was a breakthrough and a statement of the kind of integrated playing that was going on in jam sessions, and of course had been going on in jazz for a long time, but it was something that just wasn't done on stage. Charlie Barnett's band did it a little bit with Benny Carter and Garnett Clark and Fletcher Henderson on at some of those concerts as well. Actually did bring Goodman into the band for a bit, as I understand it. But
1: yeah, he sat in on alto sax one time with the Fletcher Henderson band in 36.
0: Right. So this is the politics of the swing era. It's a new politics of the 1930s that really revolves around this issue of segregation. And Goodman really was an ally in that moment, and was someone who was very important in those issues and challenging them. And as we just heard, Lionel Hampton was in the group, and then Charlie Christian. And these were not only recording groups, which was something that had been going on in jazz all the way back to the early 1920s, but on record and even before that, of course, in performance, but live on stage in this period of harsh segregation in America, Benny Goodman was definitely pushing the envelope in important ways and challenging those cruelties that moment.
1: And in the Hollywood movie, Hollywood Hotel, right, the quartet plays, and I can't think of any other group for years that would be integrated 50-50 or any kind of integration in a Hollywood movie, and that everybody would see. And the same thing with the Sextet in 1939. They didn't make a movie, unfortunately, but they had Fletcher Henderson, Charlie Christian, and Hampton, and then they had the three white players, Goodman, Art Bernstein, and Nick Fatool, was playing the drums. And, you really didn't have that until the 50s.
0: Right.
1: Yeah, so he didn't care, and he was popular enough to just say, hey, look, this is what we have, and take it or leave it.
0: Right.
1: I know that Artie Shaw canceled a tour of the South because Hot Lips Page was in his band, you know, one trumpet player like that. But he canceled the whole tour because they said, well, we don't want Hot Lips. But Benny, apparently he was popular enough to do this. And of course, that led to, as soon as Hampton joined the band right away, he got his own contract with Victor. They did those great sides. Teddy Wilson was already recording for Brunswick, thanks to John Hammond with Billie Holiday, and then Benny is on many of those sides.
0: Right.
1: So the relationship started with that, and then Teddy was able to get his own band. Hampton was helped financially by Benny Goodman when he left in 1940. He was with Goodman from 36 to 1940. And so
0: it's an important issue that I just wanted to bring up and mention. I feel like in a survey of Benny Goodman, we have to talk about that as well. So we've mentioned some of those artists, those great artists who played with Benny Goodman, and Teddy Wilson, I think, is one of the greatest. And we haven't heard a whole lot of Teddy Wilson today. We heard him on the quartet recording that we heard of Vibraphone Blues. But be good to hear some more Teddy Wilson with Benny Goodman now.
1: All right, I'm going to play three things with Teddy Wilson. One is a very unusual radio broadcast. It was a show called the Radio Hall of Fame from 1944. And it was actually hosted by Al Jolson. And there's some scripted comedy, I say that quote-unquote comedy dialogue between Goodman and Jolson, which is kind of fun. And then we're going to go to Basin Street East, which was a great club in Manhattan. And Benny put together this fabulous group. And this doesn't hurt to have in the rhythm section Teddy Wilson, Milt Hinton, and Bobby Donaldson. Mm. And then he also had Ruby Braff, Irby Green on trombone, Paul Quinichet on tenor, and Perry Lopez on guitar with Goodman's clarinet. So we're going to hear something from that, and then we're going to go all the way ahead to 1982 to this Carnegie Hall concert, which reunited Goodman, Hampton, Wilson, and then he had the fine drummer Panama Francis, and a wonderful bass player, Phil Flanagan. And Benny liked him so much, you can hear the spontaneity, because he was probably just supposed to play a few bars in the beginning. And he was, you know, Benny just said, well, keep going,
0: mm-hmm.
1: you know, before they got into I Got Rhythm. So that's kind of fun. So let's hear those now. I think you'll really get a kick out of these.
0: All right. It's 1:53. This is WKCR FM New York, WKCR HD 189.9 on the FM dial and online at WKCR.org. I'm Matthew Fat Cat Rivera. Lloyd Rausch is our special guest today. We're listening to Benny Goodman, and let's get back to the listening.
2: And now, ladies and gentlemen, the king of swing, Benny Goodman. The Goodman clarinet has made sweet music in concert hall and in stomp palaces alike. It has been classy and classic. So today, the Radio Hall of Fame is happy to welcome Mr. Goodman and his swing quartet, with Sid Weiss on the string bass, Cozy Cole doing with the drums, Teddy Wilson at the piano, and at the classic clarinet, Benny Goodman himself. Well, Benny, as one hot clarinetist to another...
3: Oh, why, Al, I didn't know you played the clarinet. Who did you study under?
2: Who'd I study under? Nobody. The people upstairs always moved out. But I'm hefty to jive. I'm no icky. I'm no square from Delaware. Hey, son, when I tote that licorice stick, I really rip it. Stuff Jolson used to call me. Why...
3: What was that?
2: Stuff Jolson. Stuff Jolson.
3: Well, they certainly should.
2: Now, just for that, you can announce your own number. I always did like Ted Lewis better anyway.
3: And now, ladies and gentlemen, the quartet plays an old swing classic, I Surrender Dear.

0: show at that time called Seven Lively Arts. Then we moved on to 1954 for two selections, recorded at Basin Street East, a very popular club in New York City at that time, with a super group. This came out on the Book of the Month Club, by the way, called Benny Goodman, and it's plays an album of swing classics. It's not hard to find, but it's never been reissued in its entirety. And it's got one of the great groups of all time, Ruby Braff on trumpet, Irby Green on the trombone, Paul Quinichet on tenor saxophone, Benny's clarinet, rhythm section of Teddy Wilson piano, Perry Lopez guitar, Milt Hinton on bass, our old friend, and Bobby Donaldson on drums, doing a great job on Deed I Do and On the Alamo, a second version of that we heard tonight and today. And then we went back to 1952 for I've Got a Feeling I'm Falling. That was from a studio session. Pretty much Benny's group that he had on his Star Time TV show that was on briefly. Terry Gibbs on the vibes, who is still with us, the last I checked, close to 100 years old, and Teddy Wilson's piano. Wonderful, wonderful solo by them, a great old Fats Waller tune. I've Got a Feeling I'm Falling. Now, we haven't heard too many... we want to talk about the Record Bash next week.
1: Right, just another...
0: Next Thursday.
1: Right, yeah, coming up on June 20th through the 22nd, really the big days for it are Friday the 21st and Saturday the 22nd. There's a gathering of jazz dealers and an opportunity to dig for jazz rarities of all vintages from all formats, I guess, other than streaming and MP3s, but you're going to find a lot of stuff there. It's a physical media jazz show called the New Jersey Jazz Record Bash. And again, that's happening in Edison, New Jersey. And that's June 20th through the 22nd, Thursday through Saturday. The big days are the Friday, the 21st, and Saturday, the 22nd. And for more information, you should check out jazzbash.net. Jazzbash.net.
0: And wonderful film presentations Friday and Saturday. And also you meet a lot of very interesting people who are going to be there, you know, people who are known in the music business, jazz aficionados, writers, etc.
1: Right. It should be a great time. I'll be there. Lloyd will be there.
0: Yes.
1: There will be some others as well. I'll say when I was just getting into collecting records, 78s, that is, the Jazz Bash was just a great resource and opportunity to find records. And I probably bought some from you, Lloyd, without even knowing who you were then. I just was going through and looking for good records.
0: Well, I think I owe you a refund on a couple of those things.
1: Well, that's all right. I'm selling them off at my table this time. So it's jazzbash.net is the website. Now, another event coming up actually kind of conflicts with this for that Thursday, June 20th, the Hot Club of New York. We're having our next in-person listening session. It's really for listening to these great 78s in person, and other enthusiasts are there, and it's just it's a party, really. It's a hang, and we'll be listening to Jimmy Lunsford Records, this great, great, great big band of Jimmy Lunsford. And that'll be Thursday, June 20th, starting around 7:30, going to 10:30 or so. There's wine and snacks and great records and a great sound system in a beautiful loft in downtown Brooklyn. For more information on that, the website to go to and learn more is hotclubny.org, hotclubny.org, and you'll find everything there on the home page for information about that upcoming Jimmy Lunsford listening session on Thursday, June 20th. I say it now because next Tuesday I won't be here. We're doing a Stravinsky listening session. Birthday broadcast, Stravinsky birthday broadcast. And last week they did an Anthony Braxton birthday broadcast, which was great. And I wasn't here for that one, though. But a lot of different birthday broadcasts here on WKCR celebrating different wonderful artists here, and that's been preempting me, so I won't be here next week. So I want to let you know that all

0: This is coming up in less than 2 weeks. So Lloyd Rausch is here, and this is Matthew Fat Cat Rivera. And Lloyd, I think this has been our best show yet so far. We've got 45 minutes, though, so let's keep it going and keep the momentum going.
1: We're definitely going to keep it going because we're going to listen to some singers now with the band, and some of them were not known to be with Benny Goodman's band, but Jimmy Rushing actually made his first swing era record. This is after the Benny Moten period with Benny Goodman. He recorded He Ain't Got Rhythm, and that was the end of 36. But Benny always liked Jimmy Rushing, and he invited him to come to the Brussels World's Fair in 1958. And indeed, he did a wonderful job, and you can hear the response from the audience and from Benny, and just Jimmy Rushing, just a great personality on stage. So we're going to hear them do the Brussels Blues, which was an original from Jimmy Rushing. And then, of all people, we're going to hear from Arthur Goffrey. Now, Arthur Goffrey was one of the most popular people on radio and TV. People today don't talk about it, but he had his town scout shows. He brought new people on from the late 40s, and then he was on TV for years, and then went back to radio in about 1960. And he was so popular that when WCBS radio in New York went all news, they took off all the other shows, and so many people complained. They put Arthur Goffrey back on at 1:30 for the half hour in the 1970s. So he was big, and he was sort of a singer and played the ukulele and everything, but he had a show with Benny Goodman on it, and the house band they had was really something. Dick Hyman on piano, who is still with us. He just celebrated his 97th birthday. God bless you, Dick Hyman. Wonderful gentleman. Mm-hmm. Johnny Mintz on clarinet and alto. Lou McGarity, trombone. Remo Palmieri, guitar. Gene Traxler, bass. Joe Marshall on drums. And also, Dick Hyman also plays the organ. We're going to hear one or two things from that show. Benny was completely relaxed. He played a lot of tunes he had never played before. That's a show from 1960. So we're going to first go to 1958, the Brussels Blues with Jimmy Rushing and the great big band that Benny had at the Brussels World's Fair.

0: Are you listening good this morning? Then you know that Benny the Goodman is here with us. And we're having more fun with him, going over old-timers that he hasn't played for a long time. He just did Nobody's Baby. And just before that, he did a number from his new album, The Sound of Music. And now we're going to do one that he says he remembers very well. Isham Jones, did he write it?
1: Well, I think he did write it. And this goes way back, doesn't it?
0: I'm afraid it do, yeah.
1: Really goes back.
0: I'm afraid it do.
1: I think it's about 1927, this song.
0: No, before that.
1: Really?
0: I used to play this with Admiral Bristol's Bobo 6 in Constantinople in Turkey in 1922-23.
1: Don't you think we're taking a chance playing it now?
0: But anyway, here's a tune that takes us way, way back yonder. Benny says he doesn't like to think how far, but I do because I had a good time in the days when I used to sing this thing way back there. It starts on a G minor, boys. And if you'll put me some of that Goodman stuff in here, I think Dick Hyman and the lads can go crazy with it. Somebody's wrong. Somebody's wrong. Nobody's kisses

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Now I can sew and I can bake. You should see me put a cake into an oven, a little oven. And I know I can show many reasons why the world owes me a lovin', just a little lovin'. My heart wants to cry. Please tell me why I'm nothing to no one.

0: Oh, boy.
1: Well, Arthur Godfrey liked that. He had his radio show, and he loved having Benny Goodman on, and that really was some session. So we heard them do Somebody's Wrong, which was an old tune from the early 20s, vocal by Arthur Godfrey, also playing ukulele. And then we heard Climb Every Mountain with Johnny Parker on the growl trumpet, Lou McGarrity trombone, Dick Hyman piano and organ, and also arranger and leader of the band. Johnny Mintz on clarinet in the background. Joe Marshall on drums, Gene Traxler bass, Remo Palmieri guitar. Fine group, that's really something.
2: Mm-hmm.
1: Starting off the set, something really exciting from the World's Fair in Brussels, 1958. Jimmy Rushing singing in his own composition, and Benny playing on the Brussels blues. That was really wild.
2: Yeah. Well, that was Lloyd Rausch there. This is Matthew Fat Cat Rivera. We're listening to Benny Goodman today on the Hot Club on the Air here on WKCR. And we're going to keep it going here. We have about 25 minutes left and want to make good use of that time. Lloyd, what do we have next?
1: Well, right now we're going to go to... Well, here, you know, when you hear the band really recorded well, then you really hear... especially those Fletcher Henderson arrangements or any of the arrangements, you hear the section parts, you know, you really feel the band like you're right in front of it. So we're going to hear a few of the Fletcher Henderson arrangements now with very good sound quality.
2: Great.
1: The first one came from a V-disc session. Now, this was actually taken from the Glass Master, a 16-inch record. So the sound is spectacular. It's the Henderson Stomp. It's done in the end of 1943. Now, Benny had a great band at the Hotel New Yorker with Gene Krupa on drums, Jess Stacy piano, Alan Roos guitar, just a fine, fine group. And you'll hear Fletcher Henderson's composition and arrangement, Henderson Stomp, with Lee Castle taking the trumpet solo, Benny on clarinet, and Jess Stacy gets a few bars in on the piano, 1943. And then we're going to hear a few more wonderful sounding, technically sounding and swinging cuts.

all these adjectives I'm giving out, written by, pardon me, Fletcher Henderson, the King Porter is stung.

0: they love those fast ones. That's what the old announcers used to say.
1: King Porter Stomp.
0: Yes, King Porter Stomp. That was from October 1985. That's never been heard before. It was the band that Benny put together for a television show on PBS. This was done at Waterloo Village about a week before. And we heard the big band with opening trumpet solo by Paul Cohen. Other trumpet solos were Randy Sankey, followed by John Eckert, and then Bobby Pring on the trombone. Fine drummer Richie Pratt on drums, Arvel Shaw on bass, James Chirillo playing great rhythm guitar, King Porter Stomp, Fletcher Henderson's arrangement. Starting the set, we had 1943, the Henderson Stomp from the V-Disc, from the original glass master of the V-Disc in 1943 with Lee Castle taking that trumpet solo.
1: Yeah. That was great to hear it from that glass master. It sounded incredible.
0: And there was an alternate take on that, too, and a couple of breakdowns. It did come out back in the early 90s on a CD, and so that's something to look for. Maybe you'll find that at the Bash. The CD is called Way Down Yonder on the vintage, what is this? Yeah, the VJC series.
1: Uh-huh. All right. So Lloyd Rausch is here. We're listening to Benny Goodman. We're in the home stretch. I know we have more to go. And what's up next?
0: Well, we were talking before about how Benny could be with any kind of group and make it happen. And he really needed to be inspired. And here he goes to Germany and he goes to Berlin in 1980. And they put him together with a rhythm section he had never played with before. And he is very inspired, as you can hear. Harry Peppel plays guitar, Don Hass on piano, Fifi White, or Witt, W-I-T-T-E, on the bass, and Charlie Antolini on drums. Benny on clarinet. Let's hear one of his opening favorites he loved to open the concert with, Oh, Lady Be Good.

0: Benny in Berlin, 1980, with that fine rhythm section. Oh, Lady Be Good.
1: Yeah.
0: So, Matt, we have just enough time, I think, to play a few more cuts.
1: Sure. Looks like we've got 78s queued up here. We're going back to Goodman in the 78 era.
0: Bless them all. The 78s, I mean.
1: Right.
0: Well, I wanted to play, we're talking about singers. You know, Louise Tobin, she was married to Harry James at the time in 1939. She sang with the band. And then she was married to Pina Tucko later on. Well, I got a chance to meet her in Florida, and we did a little interview on tape, and she was very sweet. And mm-hmm. I just heard that she just passed away about 104 years old, I think it was. So she had some life, and she was a wonderful lady and a good singer. So I thought I'd play one thing with her, which is her beautiful version of Hoagy Carmichael's Blue Orchids. And you can hear the Bix Beiderbecke influence, by the way, in the Hoagy's melody. And then we'll go to a tour de force for Mel Powell on piano, The Earl, a tune that he wrote and arranged and featured him and Benny. And then we'll come back and
1: all right.
0: We'll be all set.

0: All right, there we heard The Earl by Benny Goodman featuring Mel Powell at the piano. And that one, again, courtesy of Lloyd Rausch here, who's been with us live today on WKCR playing his Benny Goodman selections. This is Matthew Fat Cat Rivera. And what did we hear before that one again, Lloyd?
1: Well, we had Blue Orchids. That was Louise Tobin singing. Wonderful Hoagie Carmichael tune, a little touch of Ziggy Ailman on trumpet. 1939. And by the way, The Earl from 1941 also had solos from Clint Nagley, and that's correct pronunciation, Clint Nagley on the alto saxophone.
0: Okay, add that to the pronunciation book. Thank you for being here, Lloyd, and bringing these records with you and sharing your passion and knowledge. I guess we should mention once again the upcoming events, because as I said, we won't be on next week. There will be Stravinsky music playing at this time next week, but next week we do have a few special events. The weekend event is the New Jersey Jazz Bash, which is a great way to find jazz of all vintages on all formats, and that's happening on Thursday, June 20th through Saturday, June 22nd. Really, the days, though, are going to be Friday and Saturday. Thursday is a more Thursday night for the hardcore enthusiasts, but it's available for you to go if you really want to dig in. I will be there Friday and Saturday, June 21st and June 22nd. Lloyd, you're going to be there for the whole thing, I hear.
1: Yes, I'm going to be there for the whole thing. And okay. On Saturday, by the way, my film presentation at 4 o'clock, I'm going to have a little Benny Goodman, Count Basie, Duke Ellington, Stefan Grappelli, Wild Bill Davison, a lot of great stuff.
0: Okay. And for more information on that, you can check out jazzbash.net. Jazz with two Z's, of course. And the other thing I want to point out is that we're doing a listening session with the Hot Club of New York at our downtown Brooklyn, very friendly loft venue with the host, Brian Whiten, who's been very kind to let us use his space. It's a cool place to go and listen to Jazz 78s and hang out and really get the full experience of learning about and hearing the music with an enthusiastic and fun crowd. And that's happening Thursday, June 20th, our monthly meeting in person only. And we'll be listening to Jimmy Lunsford 78s. 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
1: When are you coming to the Bronx?
0: As soon as they'll have us. So I think it's time to wrap this up here. Kurt Gottschalk's up next for Afternoon New Music, but we have time, I think, for a closing record, and looks like we're going to close with Benny Goodman's theme, Let's Dance.
1: That's right. His opening theme song, which we heard briefly before, was only one chorus, but then for the record, Fletcher Henderson expanded on George Bassman's original arrangement. So we have two arrangers working here, and a wonderful solo by Toots Mondello. To me, this is the essence of the swing era. And thank you very much, Matt, for having me on the show, and I hope to see you next week. I will see you next week.
0: I will, and thank you for being here.
1: Good night.

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1: 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My name is Kurt Gottschalk. I'll be your server this afternoon.

And we started the program with a recent, very recent, just came out last month, recording by Bobby Mitchell called the Scherzinger Etudes. And named for the composer, Martin Scherzinger. In this case, recomposing Chopin. A track called Choppy Chopin? Choppy Chopin? Not sure how he wants us to pronounce that. but Chopped and Screwed Chopin from the Scherzinger Etudes. After that, a collaboration between Sarah Cahill and the band The Residents from 2013 on her record, A Sweeter Music, one track with The Residents, and fans of The Residents might recognize the name of, or the voice of the one called the singing resident sometimes on that track. Entitled Drum No Fife. I want to mention that last week I realized I neglected to announce a few of the tracks. So I'm sorry about that, but it gives me a good excuse to tell you that you can always find playlists for this show at Spinatron if you search for WKCR and then go through the schedule for Tuesday Afternoon New Music. Or you can find the Mixcloud page, Afternoon New Music with Kurt, and the archived programs are there with playlists. So there's two ways you can find track names if I miss them. And I won't miss this, and I will mispronounce this. Coming up next, Johannes Kjekbusch and Gunter Baby Sommer from their record Schwabende Riefen Bebende Typhon. We're going to hear intermezzo number 7. It is perhaps a little early for an intermezzo in the program here, but that's where we're at. Thank you for listening to WKCR. Do stay tuned.

0: 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My name is Kirk Gottschalk. This is the afternoon new music program. Susie and the Banshees, their second album from 1979, Join Hands. We heard The Lord's Prayer. It's a pretty bleak record by them. A lot of it about World War One, and this one sort of spinning into some other lyrical circles as well. But wow, what a track. Before that, from this year, Bare Wire Sun, we heard Cenotaph from the record Off Black, also a record about World War One, and about this one about specifically using texts, among other things, texts written by Polish mothers whose sons had gone off to war. Before that, and also from Poland, Stefan Wojciechowski, a record by him called Libestos on Important Records. Compositions and Field Recordings by Wojciechowski. I'm looking for the year and I don't see it. 2013 for that. And we started that set with Gunter Baby Sommer drums and percussion, and Uli Johannes Kiekbusch piano. The record Schwebende Riefen Bebende Tiefen. And the Wojciechowski track was called Tacit. Now I'm all worried about forgetting things because I forgot to announce a couple of tracks last week. But it'll get easier because we're only going to hear two things in the next hour. First, the Tak Ensemble playing a composition by Aaron Gee, which of course I don't have in front of me. I'll let you know what that is afterward. Tak Ensemble playing Aaron Gee, and then we'll go straight into the Polish National Radio Symphony Orchestra with Beth Gibbons, best known as a singer for Portishead. It's a record that they put out a few years ago of Gorecki's third symphony, Symphony of Sorrowful Songs, with Beth Gibbons taking the vocals there and here on WKCR.
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That was the Polish National Radio Symphony Orchestra with Beth Gibbons on vocals playing Henryk Grecki's Symphony No. 3, Symphony of Sorrowful Songs. Before that, New York's own Tech Ensemble playing Aaron Gee's Mouthpiece 28 from their record Oor, O-O-R, released in 2019, and you can find that one up on Bandcamp. 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My name is Kurt Gottschalk. This is the Afternoon New Music Show. Thank you for tuning in. One more hour of the program. And I'll tell you the next two things we'll hear, and then I'll come back and chat with you a little more. At least I think I will. Two longest tracks. First, the cellist Lucy Railton. And this was released by the British venue and distributor and label Cafe Otto. And I thank them for making it available so we could play it today. Lucy Railton, Lament in Three Parts. And after that, we're going to hear a little bit further back in time from a 1967 concert, the New Music Choral Ensemble, conducted by Kenneth Gaburo. But it's a recent release, just came out this year. Gaburo conducts New Music Choral Ensemble. We're going to hear the Olivier Messiaen piece Cinq Rechants after Lucy Railton here on WKCR.

You know, I meant to stop somewhere in that last hour of music, but it sounded too good. I couldn't break in to make announcements. So, the last track we heard, a new record from Richard Young's called Blue 39. And we heard the track Strange War, Mind Looks at World, and It Withers. Before that, a few choral selections. Evan Kang, the title track from his 2000 record, Atlantis. And before that, The Crossing, Philadelphia's ensemble, The Crossing. A recent record by them called Carthage, of works by the composer, the recently departed composer, James Primrush. We heard One with the Darkness, One with the Light. It's a short track in there. And before that, I already told you, was the Olivia Messiaen, sung by the New Music Choral Ensemble, conducted by Kenneth Gaburo in 1967. And Lucy Railton's Lament in Three Parts, starting that last hour. This has been the Afternoon New Music Show. I have been Kurt Gottschalk. Going to leave you with one last thing. By Ahkama Sotz. I don't know the artist, but I do recognize the melody. 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Jazz Alternatives is most likely up next.

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That was the third set from December 22nd, 1965. 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My name is Skylar. It's great to be with you here tonight on this Monday night Jazz Alternatives. And I'm continuing the theme and the content that I began 2 weeks ago on my last show, and that is Miles Davis live at the Plug Nickel. These are a series of amazing sets recorded in 1965, the Plug Nickel in Chicago, and released by Columbia on a massive box set that we're playing from right now. We just heard All of You. Next up is Olio, and then the rest in this set is I Fall in Love Too Easily, No Blues, I Thought About You, and then the theme. And this is all with Miles Davis Quintet, and the personnel of which is Miles Davis, of course, on trumpet, Wayne Shorter on tenor, Herbie Hancock on piano, Ron Carter on bass, and Tony Williams on drums. Once again, this is the third set, December 22nd, 1965. After we wrap up this set, we'll head on over to the first set

the next day, December 23rd, 1965, the Live at the Plugnickel was recorded over two nights, 2 days, December 22nd and 23rd, 1965. And we're going to wrap up the last set from December 22nd, and then we'll play as much as we can from December 23rd. So that was All of You, the Cole Porter tune. And next up, we're going to hear Sonny Rollins' tune, Olio, and then I Fall in Love Too Easily, No Blues, I Thought About You, and then the theme here on WKCR.

Thank you.

Mm-hmm. 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

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Let's get you right back to Miles Davis live at the Plugged Nickel. That was I Thought About You. Next up, the theme.

cycle. That was the theme. We're going to move on to the first set on December 23rd, 1965. The next day, Miles Davis and his quintet live at the Plug Nickel. Miles Davis on trumpet, Wayne Shorter on tenor, Herbie Hancock at the keys, Ron Carter on bass, and Tony Williams on drums. The lineup for this set is as follows: If I Were a Bell, Stella by Starlight, Walkin', and then we'll hear I Fell in Love Too Easily again, and then again we'll hear a different version, shorter version of the theme. So here is Miles Davis, If I Were a Bell.